0: Nothing will ever matter more than what I've done in this hospital, but it is killing me.
1: The comedy series Hacks earned a record-breaking 24 Emmy nominations, including one for its lead, Jean Smart.
2: And that will be my legacy.
1: Another comedic actress, Ayo Edebiri, was the only regular cast member nominated from the FX series The Bear, but guest star Rob Reiner was nominated posthumously for his role as a businessman.
3: You beat me here. I love that.
1: The Bear is competing for lead comedy series with other favorites, including Shrinking and Widow's Bay. Mandalit Del Barco, NPR News, Los Angeles.
4: The Artemis II astronauts who flew around the moon earlier this year are back in Florida, reunited with their capsule and launch team. Commander Reed Wiseman and his crew thanked all those who helped send them on the record-breaking flight. It was humanity's first trip to the moon in more than half a century. This is NPR News from Washington.
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9: Sean Ramos-Firm here with Victoria Song. She's a senior reviewer for The Verge. She's been writing a lot about why smart glasses are back, even though Google Glass flopped over a decade ago. Wow, that was over a decade ago.
10: Google Glass, I would say one of the big reasons it failed was the design. If you've ever watched Dragon Ball Z, it looks like a power scouter that they would wear.
11: Vegeta, what does a scouter say about his power level?
12: It's over 9,000!
10: Something super futuristic, easy to pick people out on a street for. And what Meta did was they partnered with EssilorLuxottica, which owns brands like Ray-Ban, Oakley, very popular, very stylish, and they made these glasses look like an average pair of glasses, something that people wouldn't feel too weird wearing. I'm wearing a pair right now of
9: I was going to ask, because you are wearing, Victoria, I mean, I don't know you personally, but I am looking at you, and your glasses look very thick.
10: They do.
9: Is that because they're smart glasses?
10: Partly it's because they are smart glasses. So smart glasses have to actually house a lot of tech components inside of them. These have a camera in the hinge and also a privacy LED light in the hinge. If I take them off, like, you're going to see that there are speakers and there are, you know, battery components in the actual arms themselves. They're quite thick. But, you know, it also is the style for a lot of, you know, chunky glasses have been stylish for a while. If you think about the Brooklyn hipster aesthetic, you know, it's not anything too out of the ordinary there. Like, I actually have several smart glasses on my desk.
9: Oh my gosh, you're holding like six cases for spectacles, it looks like.
10: Yeah, I am.
9: Thank you for bringing props to this interview.
10: I'm bringing props to this interview, but, you know, I have another pair here. They're called the Even Realities G2, and they're a lot thinner.
9: Yeah, those I might not even notice.
10: So I'm wearing these glasses, but these don't have a camera, which means they can be much slimmer in terms of how they look, but there are speakers that you can hear things off of. So, you know, these devices have different feature sets. Like, if you want to see a pair that's even thicker than the ones I have on now.
9: Yes.
10: These are also by Meta. These are called the Meta Ray-Ban Display, and there is like an invisible display in the lens here. So they come in a lot of different styles. I call it the spaghetti era of smart glasses because they're just really throwing everything at the wall to see what sticks, but none of these tech giants has really figured out what the absolute killer use case is so far.
9: I want to talk about what's going on right now, but while we're on this train and talking about your specific experience, can you just tell us what you use these Ray-Bans that you're wearing right now that are smart glasses for in your day-to-day? Because it sounds like you actually wear them.
10: yeah, I got to test this technology. And I would say probably the thing I use the most for is listening to TikTok audio privately. Huh. So
13: like around your house, not like on a subway or something.
10: Around my house, there's headphones basically built into the temple. So, you know, it's not obscuring your ear. So you can take calls from your glasses. You can just use them as a pair of like open ear headphones. There are also cameras built into this particular pair of glasses. So if you're a content creator, you could get first person footage very easily. There are a pair of like Oakleys, which are really wild looking. They, you know, they look like Oakleys, the kind of the jabroni glasses that you see. And they're great for, you know, if you're a cyclist and you want to get footage of your run, like, or your bike ride, that's primarily what a lot of people use that for. I don't really take footage in public because it's a little bit awkward. I don't like doing that. But in my own house, do I act as a film paparazzi for my cats? Absolutely, I do. Some people say that that's what they do with their children and on vacations. And then in particular, you know, I've done interviews with a lot of low vision and blind people who say that this technology has really changed their lives because there is a Be My Eyes integration. And what that is it connects what the blind person or the low vision person is seeing with a sighted volunteer through a phone call.
14: Hey, Meta, call Be My Eyes.
10: So you have POV footage that they can see, or they can use this feature called Live AI, where the AI will describe like a menu for them. And so then they can independently read a menu, which may not have Braille.
14: I have some mail here, and I'm wondering if you could just help me sort through junk mail and real mail.
15: Sure, I can help you with that.
16: Hi, I'm calling because I need help finding some items in my pantry.
17: Okay, no problem.
10: Certain versions of the display glasses can put live captions over people when they're talking. So for people who are hard of hearing, they may be able to have a better sense of what people are saying with them. You can also get live translations with these devices. They are very finicky in certain respects, but you know, those are just some examples of how people are using the technology currently.
13: I'm glad you brought up AI, because I think when we talk about tech on this show, most frequently lately, we are talking about AI. We're talking about software. But here we are once again talking about hardware, which almost feels like passé at this point, because so much of our nation's focus has turned to artificial intelligence. But you're saying that all these big companies that are developing AI are betting big on these glasses. Is there a boatload of money to be made on smart glasses?
10: You know, I think the very cynical take of it is that, yes, they're going to put a bunch of cameras on everyone's faces, just like how they put a bunch of cameras on everyone's smartphones. And they're going to get a bunch of data that way that they'll then use in their ad businesses. I think that's totally valid to be suspicious of the companies for wanting to do that.
13: So but you're just going to see ads like half an inch away from your eyeball all the time?
10: I think that's the dystopia that the people dream. Are worried about, or the dream in terms of ad dollars from big tech. Let's just put it this way. They're looking for a killer use case for these glasses. Just how like fitness and health tracking alerts were kind of a killer use case for smartwatches, because in the beginning of smartwatches, everyone was like, well, why do I need that? I have my phone. The Meta executive team, like we're talking Andrew Bosworth, who is their CTO, and Mark Zuckerberg even, they have been like very vocal about how they view AI to be the killer use case for these glasses.
18: Now, glasses are the ideal form factor for personal superintelligence because they let you stay present in the moment while getting access to all of these AI capabilities that make you smarter, help you communicate better, improve your memory, improve your senses, and more.
10: Because you can take the assistant with you in the ear, and it can see what you see. They call this multimodal AI, meaning the glasses camera can look at the world around you, and then you can interact with an AI about what you're actually seeing in real time. And the examples they give are like, oh, let's say you go to a museum and you want to learn a little bit more about the painting in front of you.
19: Hey, Meta, what is this artwork?
20: Comedian by Mauricio Catalan, worth $6.2 million.
19: What?
21: These Meta glasses, the only thing I say, hey, Meta, explain the history of the fossils in front of me, and the Meta glasses will explain to you the history.
10: You could theoretically ask the AI, oh, what's next on my calendar, and see a little calendar notification pop up in your eye. And so the idea is you don't have to take out your phone. You can just ask the AI and have it show up in your glasses. And, you know, it's a nice thought.
18: So I think our call will be coming in any moment now.
0: Boss, WhatsApp video call.
18: There we go. Uh-oh. Well, let's see what happened there. That's too bad. I don't know what happened.
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10: Tech is not fully there yet, but that's the future that they're trying to sell

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1: You know, the privacy question is the big one, but outside of privacy, there's a lot of questions that they still need to answer. Just like, how are you going to get people with 20/20 vision to willingly put on a pretty heavy pair of glasses? Like, when I wear them for a long period of time, I'm talking 4 or 5 hours stretches, I tend to get headaches a lot of the time, just because they are so heavy on my face. And then you have to think about things like battery life. I mentioned the live AI feature that will kill these. If you have these fully charged, 100% charged, live AI, that feature will kill it in 30 minutes.
2: So you're talking about helping people who are like visually impaired, but it's going to help them for about 30 minutes.
1: About 30 minutes. Some of the blind and low vision people that I've spoken to, they carry 2 pairs around. So when they really need it, they just are constantly switching between 2 pairs because the battery life is not ideal for that use case. It's not easy to get the battery replaced or repaired. So, you know, for anyone who's really worried about the privacy stuff, I'm not saying don't be worried about it. I am saying that there are very technical limitations for these as surveillance devices. Most importantly, like the battery is, if you really want to do some really nasty stuff, the battery is not going to last very long on these. It's not comforting because you can still take surreptitious photos or whatnot, but it is kind of one of those things where, at least right now, the technology is still quite limited in what it can do long term.
2: We're going to talk about the nasty stuff you could do with these glasses in the second half of the show. But before we do that, it sounds like there's still a lot to be figured out. But as someone who's using them right now, what do you think? Are we going to see way more people wearing these in what? 1 year, 2, 5, 10?
1: So we've seen a lot of people adopt these in the last 3 years, but it's still a niche product. It's still very early adopter phase. We're still having these conversations about how much of this tech we want on our faces and what features are actually useful for people. So I think you're looking at 5 to 10 years realistically. So what you have is big tech companies laying down the groundwork and kind of priming you to think about, oh, the next iteration of gadget that I want on me at all times is a pair of glasses. Whether or not people glom onto that idea, I'm quite a skeptic. I've been covering this space for over a decade now. It's been inching along. In my day-to-day life, they are a pair of glorified headphones. There's a lot of thinking and tinkering and basically public conversations that we need to have about this technology before I could ever really realistically say that this is going to be a thing that everyone is going to have on their face.

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9: My name is Callie Hayes. I'm a senior tech reporter at the BBC covering mostly big tech and big AI in North America.
10: Okay, Callie, we were just talking to Victoria over from The Verge, and we were talking about smart glasses in a sort of expository fashion, but she did at one point mention that there's a lot of nasty stuff one could do with this technology, and we wanted to save the question of

0: what is said nasty stuff for you. So, what are we talking about?
1: Yeah, there are various things that would fall in the nasty category. Just unconsensual recording, men approaching women and sort of taunting them, trying to get pickup lines on them and seeing their reactions.
2: Hey, can I ask you something?
3: What?
2: Just, I need your number.
4: I have a question. I thought you were, like, you look like a model. What's your name?
3: They have the cameras on the glasses,
4: no,
3: Riley.
4: No, Riley, let me get your Instagram before she takes you away.
1: But also, you know, videos that have to do with nudity, sex, bathroom stuff. It kind of runs the gamut of ew. But the way it's kind of growing in popularity, I think could be a cause of bigger concern for people. We're talking about 10 million of Meta's glasses alone sold. So it's sort of at this tipping point of becoming much more popular, being seen much more often in society. And what these glasses effectively are is, you know, a camera on your face. It's much less obtrusive, much less obvious to people that they're being recorded when somebody just has glasses on.
0: And I think Victoria mentioned that these Ray-Ban, Wayfair, Meta smart glasses have like an LED light that tells you you're being recorded. Does that not protect women or anyone else who may not want to be recorded?
1: You know, in a perfect world, yes. It's just the onus is on the person being recorded to know that a little light up in the corner of a pair of otherwise normal looking frames mean that you are being recorded right now. But then there's also, I mean, if you were to like Google, you know, Meta plus LED light right now, a lot of the results that you would see would be how to disable the light and the camera still works.
5: Here is a step-by-step tutorial on how to remove the LED from your Meta glasses.
6: We're going to basically drill into that LED. I have a perfectly good drill, brand new. I bought $3 drill bits.
1: So it's just, again, the onus is completely on the person ostensibly being recorded to know and stop it.
0: Are there other reasons to be creeped out by smart glasses than maybe being unwittingly recorded?
1: There are, Meta specifically, they're working on putting what's essentially facial recognition technology inside their glasses. So
0: perfect.
1: It wouldn't just be about being recorded. It would be about being identified also. It's not like a huge leap to think about who maybe would be interested in technology like that, who would be interested in buying glasses with technology that could very quickly and easily identify people on the street. That is not here yet. That has been, you know, reported by Wired and the New York Times and others is being tested by Meta.
7: If they work, the glasses would have the same technology used by the government and the police to record everything and identify everyone sees.
8: Groups like the ACLU say the technology would empower stalkers, sexual predators, and scammers, allowing them to identify people without consent.
1: So you would have your glasses on, you would clock someone, you would ask Meta AI, hey Meta, who is this person? And they would pull up their various profiles. When you have technology like that that's that functional, with tying somebody you're seeing in real life to whatever photos they have online, that kind of technology can be used in a lot of different ways.
0: Who's out here advocating for our privacy at the moment?
1: There are a few laws that have been passed.
9: Illinois could soon ban drivers from using those AI smart glasses behind the wheel.
10: Today, a ban on smart glasses inside Philadelphia courthouses goes into effect. The new rule also excludes smart glasses with prescriptions.
1: But other laws, you know, like GDPR, for instance, in the EU, it's pretty strong about this because it requires explicit consent already to be recorded like this. Like in South Korea, too, for instance, they have a loud shutter law for photos for like your phone. So it makes a noise when you're taking photos that, like, is audible. People really don't like it for the most part, but it works. People know. And they did that because
0: it
1: they
0: stops
1: had some
0: creeps.
1: Exactly. They did it. They enacted it like 20 years ago because they were having such a huge problem with upskirting. People were just taking their phones on the escalator and like, and nobody knew. So they ended up doing the loud shutter law. But South Korea, for instance, has much better, broader privacy laws than the U.S. does. China just put out a voluntary moratorium on some kinds of technological capabilities, but it is entirely voluntary.
0: Why is it the United States doesn't care to offer the same protections to its people than, say, I don't know, Europe, South Korea, maybe in this case even China? Is it just because we're so bullish on tech that we, you know, don't want to put up any guardrails, especially and even if it means that some creeper could be creeping on your mom, on your wife, on your child?
1: I think there is definitely a big contingent of people in positions of power right now that would argue that every concern that you just laid out is just kind of cost of doing business.
0: Ugh.
1: Like, sorry, your face got put on Instagram as kind of like a pickup line tutorial and you don't like it. Like, whoops. Because it's just like this perfect virtuous cycle for these social media companies in particular that have for a very long time wanted something like an OS, like an amazing form factor for them that you buy, you wear, you record, you post, and then it just keeps pumping. So they have no interest in supporting, I don't think, new laws. But it's not just them either. I mean, a lot of politicians just, I would say the U.S. has some of the weakest privacy laws in the world.
0: And in the meantime, I mean, for all the people listening to this who are already creeped out by the fact that the person next to them on the bus, at the doctor's office, at the grocery store, at the waxing place.
1: At work, employers are starting to have to deal with this. They're starting to have to enact their own laws in the workplace that say you can't wear these in meetings, you cannot wear these into the bathroom, et cetera, et cetera.
0: Okay. There you go. Thanks, employers. But what do the rest of us do? How do we ensure that our privacy isn't being violated by smart glass technology?
1: I think you kind of can't, which is one of the most disconcerting parts about it. Your autonomy is taken away because somebody staring at you is wearing a recording device.
0: Let's not despair. You could always wear like a Richard Nixon mask and a snowsuit, I guess.
1: You could. Or like I've thought about just like jokingly wearing a sandwich board out that says I do not consent to being recorded.
0: Is that what it's going to take?
1: No, exactly. It's like I have to look like a complete moron. But, you know, there have been instances, too. Like last year, that woman who remains unidentified, God bless her, she was on the subway and she broke that guy's Meta AI glasses. And then he posted about it.
11: She just broke my Meta glasses. You're going to be famous on the internet.
9: She's perfect. I hope she called him a dork for wearing them before she broke them.
12: How do you send flowers to a stranger for a good deed?
1: I would also just recommend just being aware of what these glasses look like, what constitutes them telling you that they are on and recording. And if you notice somebody talking to you with a pair of these glasses, I would have absolutely no qualms in just asking them to be taken off.
0: Before you snap them off and break them.
1: Yeah, I wouldn't feel awkward about that at all. I think sometimes people feel like maybe it's confrontational or maybe you're crossing a line. It's like the line has already been crossed by somebody wearing a camera on their face. So I think it's totally fine that you push back.

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This is Today Explained from Vox.com. Avishai Artsy produced the show today. Jolie Myers edited. Gabriel Donatov checked the facts. David Tatasciore and Patrick Boyd mixed the show. And we are heading to church tomorrow.

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3: Hello, I'm Claudia Hammond. Health Check is coming up after the news. 2 weeks on from the two earthquakes that hit Venezuela, we'll be hearing how health systems are coping on the ground. The World Health Organization warns again about the global risk of fungal diseases and suggests what to do about it. Are people living with obesity becoming healthier? And could the parasites carried by feral and stray cats in New York City cause disease in humans? All this and more in Health Check from the BBC.
4: BBC News with Neil Nunes. President Trump has warned that attacks on Iran could get much worse as the U.S. launched new airstrikes, including near the Strait of Hormuz. Mr. Trump had earlier declared the ceasefire to be over because of Iranian attacks in the strait. The International Criminal Court says it's found concrete evidence of crimes against humanity committed in Darfur in the ongoing civil war in Sudan. The court's deputy prosecutor told the BBC the paramilitary rapid support forces had perpetrated atrocities in the cities of El Geneina and El Fasher. The World Health Organization has warned that annual cancer cases could almost double to 35 million by 2050. The organization has called for urgent action to help poorer countries where chances of survival are very low. The U.S. has announced that it'll remove Syria from its list of countries that sponsor terrorism. Syria has had the designation for nearly five decades. President Trump has said he will ask the U.S. Supreme Court to rehear the case challenging birthright citizenship. Last month, it rejected his decree that children born to parents who are in the U.S. illegally or on temporary visas should not automatically become U.S. citizens. A farmer in Italy who left a migrant worker to die on the side of the road 2 years ago after a serious work accident has been sentenced to 16 years in jail. The Indian labourer Satnam Singh had his arm torn off and his legs crushed by a machine. The Mexican Football Federation has appointed the former defender Rafael Marquez as the new head coach of the men's team. He replaces Javier Aguirre, who stepped down following their loss to England in the round of 16 in the World Cup. BBC News.
3: Hello and welcome to Health Check from the BBC. I'm Claudia Hammond, here for the next half an hour with the latest stories from the world of health. 2 weeks after two large earthquakes hit Venezuela, we'll be asking how hospitals are coping. That's in a moment. And we'll be delving into the intriguing finding that in the over 40s, people living with obesity now have similar cholesterol levels and blood pressure to those of a healthier weight. We thought we'd explore what's going on here. And to help me today, I have Graham Easton, who's Professor of Clinical Communication Skills at Queen Mary University of London. What do you have for us today?
5: Well, a new, more sophisticated approach to screening for prostate cancer, which is very important, and why the world's at risk from fungal infections.
3: And I also want to ask you later on about new research just out today on whether feral and stray cats are passing parasites onto humans. But we are starting in Venezuela, and 2 weeks have passed since two powerful earthquakes hit the country in less than a minute. Thousands of people were killed or injured. Hospitals have been overwhelmed. So to get a sense of what's happening on the ground now when it comes to healthcare, with at least 17,000 people now homeless, I spoke to Paolo Crivero from the International Federation of Red Cross and Red Crescent Societies. He told me what he's seen in the coastal city of La Guaira, one of the worst hit areas.
6: The situation is very complex and the damages are massive. Here in La Guaira, as you go along the coast towards the centers that have been hit the hardest, you can see massive building blocks that have simply crumbled into dust, like house of cards blown by the wind. It's quite a dire sight, to be honest. And as you see that, you see a lot of people from those communities trying to extract what little is left of their previous lives as the search and rescue efforts are slowly winding up. here in Venezuela.
3: And it's been 2 weeks now since the initial earthquakes. When it comes to health, what are your priorities now on the ground?
6: Well, you said it correctly. It's almost 2 weeks. As at the beginning, we have looked at a lot of trauma care. People were getting extracted from the debris, and they were treated for traumas, broken bones, burns, and cuts, and so on and so forth. Now, what we're seeing is an emergence of need in terms of mental health and psychosocial support, first and foremost. But also, we're looking at the need to care of people with chronic diseases. The health system, which was running at a deficit already before the earthquake, is now severely compromised. So all of those that are, you know, that have cancer, that have kidney failures or diseases and the like, need support, and they don't get it easily. We're also seeing a lot of maternal and neonatal care needs. We're also seeing a number of people coming to treat standard, you know, diarrheal diseases, beginning of respiratory diseases, which are very common when you live in close quarters. And so on top of supporting and caring of these needs, we are also running epidemiological surveillance to avoid having massive public health issues down the line. And generally speaking, a lot of primary care.
3: And how are hospitals and clinics managing to cope when there are at least 15,000 people who are injured? But as you say, all the usual health problems that people have don't stop because of an earthquake, and then there are maternity services as well. How are hospitals coping with this extent of the number of people they need to treat?
6: Well, let me put it this way. 8 of 10 buildings that collapsed are here in the La Guaira area. So as you can imagine, hospitals were some of them. Those that did not collapse are severely damaged. And so it's a health system that is stretched to the limit. And for this, we have the wonderful colleagues of the Venezuelan Red Cross, who has set a field hospital right after the twin earthquakes. And this weekend, the IFRC, the International Federation of Red Cross and Red Crescent Societies, in partnership with the Spanish Red Cross, has set up an emergency field hospital to support the colleagues from the Venezuela Red Cross to do triage, to do primary care, to do maternal and infant care, to be able to have at least 20 beds for overnight observation, just to be able to support this health system that is stretched. We're also seeing a lot of people that have lost their homes. They live in camps, and they don't necessarily have access to regular health care. So we are also setting up mobile health clinics to go and reach them and provide them with the minimum of health care they need.
3: And with the infrastructure being so affected, does that mean that supplies are running low? I don't know if things like water or cleaning supplies that you need in hospitals.
6: Absolutely. We're seeing issues with electricity to begin with. We're seeing blackouts affecting large areas in this region. But most importantly, as you mentioned, we are seeing the dire need of safe water and sanitation across the board, not only in hospitals. Now, you need to see this area already had difficulties to have continuous safe water. Before the earthquakes, they were relying often on tanks. Now, those pipes, the services are heavily, heavily disrupted. And so that is one of the areas we are working hardest, is to provide safe water supplies and sanitation to the people that have been displaced by the earthquake.
3: And what kind of injuries and health concerns have been most common due to the earthquake so far?
6: Well, at the beginning, we've seen a lot of broken bones, clearly, a lot of trauma, internal bleeding, cuts, burns, the things that you can imagine after a building collapses onto you. And now, being 2 weeks after, we're seeing a lot of mental health needs. And once the adrenaline comes out, you realize you're living now in a camp, your home is gone, potentially loved ones are gone as well, and you just don't know where to go and how to cope with it. It's a massive trauma to deal with. And I'm not only talking about adults, I'm talking about children as well.
3: Is it going to be possible to meet those psychological needs because such huge numbers of people are affected?
6: In absolute terms, I don't think so. I don't think we'll be able to take care of every single person who has trauma, firstly, because they don't necessarily reach out. And secondly, because again, that kind of trauma is treated in years and years of work, but also can only be treated if and when people get back to their normal lives.
3: So what will need to be done to help restore adequate healthcare services in the affected areas in the long term?
6: Well, that's the million-dollar question. That's something that will take time to assess and it will take time to happen. At the moment, both the Venezuelan Red Cross and the International Federation of Red Cross and Red Crescent Societies is taking care of the immediate to medium-term needs that I have outlined earlier. What the future will entail, it's a conversation that needs to occur between actors on the ground, communities, and relevant authorities at government level.
3: Paolo Cravero talking to me from Venezuela. To prostate cancer now, and several countries, including Sweden, Canada and the UK, have been debating the extent of screening for the disease using a prostate-specific antigen, or PSA, test. Now, screening can, of course, pick up some cases of cancer, but the issue is that the test is not always accurate, and so it can also lead to unnecessary invasive treatment for some men. And experts have to balance these benefits with the harms in their decisions about screening. But now the results are out from Sweden of a new blood test which can detect twice as many high-risk cases. So could this test change the whole debate? Now, Graham, first of all, why is it that prostate cancer screening is a matter of debate? I know in the UK, for example, lots of celebrities will credit the test with having saved their lives and they want more screening.
5: Absolutely, and understandable. There's no doubt that the PSA blood test, it's a simple test, it's relatively inexpensive, widely available. If it's raised, it can pick up cancers early at a more treatable stage and it can save lives. The trouble is, the snag is that it's not a very reliable test. So a raised PSA level doesn't necessarily mean cancer. There are a lot of other things that can cause a raised result. For example, just benign enlargement of the prostate, which a lot of men have as they get older, or an infection or inflammation of the gland, or rigorous exercise, even ejaculation recently. All of those can raise it. And among men who have got a raised PSA test, around 8 in 10 will not have prostate cancer that would cause them harm. So the worry is that it can lead to unnecessary worry, further test scans and biopsies, which can be painful and carry risks in themselves. And even once a prostate cancer is found, we still can't reliably tell how it's going to behave, whether it's going to be a pussycat, grow slowly, not cause any harm, not shorten anyone's life, or be aggressive like a tiger. And because of that, the worry is that people will have unnecessary treatments which can cause significant side effects like erection problems, incontinence of urine and bowels and so on, for cancers that would never have caused them any harm.
3: And you've experienced yourself what it's like to go through the process of having these tests.
5: I have recently. For me, it was just a sort of 3-month period. I found it was very anxiety making. Just the word cancer, doesn't it, raises the stakes. Then lots of invasive tests. The biopsy can be painful, as I've written before, but now know from personal experience. And it comes with risks like infections and so on, and then MRI scans. Eventually, it was an all clear, thank goodness for me.
3: That's good to
5: hear. But if you come out of those with a diagnosis of cancer, which may not harm you, that's not a trivial anxiety to carry with you.
3: So what is new about the test in this Swedish study compared with the standard PSA test?
5: This is called the Stockholm 3 blood test approach. You could think of it as sort of PSA plus, if you like. So it combines the PSA blood test with other genetic risk markers in a blood test and other proteins that help you get a risk profile for that person of prostate cancer. And they also look at sort of general patient factors like your age, your family history of prostate cancer and so on. And with all those put into an algorithm and out you come with a sort of traffic light system of risk, which is much more sophisticated and means that you might prevent people from having unnecessary further tests or unnecessary treatments further down the line.
3: So was it more accurate? Was it able to identify the clinic significant cases?
5: Absolutely. So the key was that it was more discerning, if you like. So they followed more than 12,500 men between the ages of 50 and 74. They compared it with simple PSA testing and they tracked prostate cancer diagnoses over a 2-year period. The headline was striking. So the Stockholm 3 detected 90% of clinically significant prostate cancers. The standard PSA testing alone detected only 42%. So it was more than twice as many clinically significant cancers detected.
3: So do you see this study having an impact on this whole debate about prostate cancer screening?
5: I think this reflects a significant shift towards these more sophisticated risk-based testing systems. Stockholm 3 is just one of several of these types of approaches which use lots of different ways of calculating risks. Sometimes they include specialised MRI scans as well. But if they can improve the detection of these dangerous prostate cancers while reducing the unnecessary and sometimes harmful further tests and procedures, it shifts the balance towards benefit and away from harm. So I suspect they may be the basis of screening programmes as we go forward.
3: Well, thanks for that, Graham. You're listening to Health Check from the BBC. I'm Claudia Hammond, and my guest today is Professor Graham Easton. Now, Graham, I can remember a few years ago on Health Check, you and I were discussing the growing threat of fungal infections, and you described this report as very alarming. It's a threat that's not gone away, and the World Health Organization has just released what they're calling a blueprint to help countries to respond. So can you explain what the threat is from fungal diseases?
5: Fungal diseases affect more than 300 million people every year worldwide. We think of them, don't we, as sort of causing relatively minor problems that are easily treatable, like athlete's foot or vaginal thrush, and they do. But some of these fungi can cause severe infections of the lungs, the bloodstream, even the brain, but particularly in vulnerable people, in hospital, people with chronic illnesses, people with HIV, for example. And they can be deadly. And increasingly, the worry is that they are becoming resistant to the limited number of antifungal drugs that we have available. And that's why the WHO are saying, look, we focused on antibiotic resistance for years, but the next frontier is antifungal, so please pay attention.
3: So are there any particular fungal diseases that are particularly worrying?
5: Well, there's one organism that's attracting particular concern at the moment. In the United States, it's a drug-resistant yeast called Candida auris. Candida is an infection that also causes vaginal thrush and sometimes other skin infections. But this is a specific strain, first identified in Japan in 2009, spreading through healthcare facilities. It's found on the skin of hospital patients particularly, and doesn't always cause problems, but it can cause severe illness and become deadly when it gets into the urine and the blood. And there's new surveillance data in the US that shows that cases of this Candida auris are rising sharply. So fewer than 3,000 cases in 2022 to more than 6,000 in 2024, which sort of highlights how quickly these resistant fungi can spread.
3: Yeah, doubling in 2 years sounds like quite a lot. So what can be done about it? What are the key points from this blueprint from the WHO?
5: Well, the blueprint is saying they're trying to support countries to improve their surveillance so they know what's going on with these infections, the diagnostic tests, making sure people have access to medicines, and making research into new antifungal treatments a priority, because often, for instance, with Candida auris, doctors are using the second or third line antifungals, which aren't as effective.
3: So will countries follow the advice, do you think?
5: I think they'll have to start making it a priority, definitely.
3: Well, thanks for that, Graham. Now, in the news last week, you may have heard about a study that's found that the differences in cholesterol levels and blood pressure between people living with obesity and people of a healthy weight have narrowed or disappeared in those over the age of 40. Now, the study used data over many years from seven countries: Thailand, the US, England, Finland, South Korea, Japan, and Taiwan. Obesity is rising in many countries, but rates of cardiovascular disease are plateauing in some places. Is this because so many people take medication now to control their blood pressure and levels of bad cholesterol? Now, on the face of it, these results sound like good news. Could they mean that obesity no longer puts your health at risk? Or is it all a bit more complicated than that? We thought we'd take a dive into what's going on here. And I asked the study's author, Professor Paul Franks, from Lund University in Sweden and Queen Mary University in the UK, exactly what they did.
7: So this is what we call an epidemiological or observational study. Used data from 110 different surveys that were conducted across seven countries. And you know, the main focus of the project was really to understand how the trends over time have changed in these countries in the relationship to how overweight or obese people are and their cardiovascular risk factors. So that was done from the 1990s until about a decade ago. And the interest here is really in understanding what the time trends are, given that we've been medicating many populations to reduce cardiovascular risk over those years.
3: So what did you find? What differences did you see occur over time?
7: Well, the most striking finding is that in older adults, adults aged 40 years and older, generally speaking, their cardiovascular risk profiles have improved. So even though the body mass index, which is a measure we use to approximate how overweight or obese somebody is, so even though BMI has been going up, the cardiovascular risk profile has generally come down. The other interesting finding, which is very important, is that in younger adults, both an increase in body mass index has been observed, this tendency for people to be overweight or obese, that's been going up, but so too have the cardiovascular risk factors. And so what that suggests is that we're not doing a great job of reducing cardiovascular risk in people who are overweight or obese and younger adults. So that's a focus population for the future.
3: Now, with the people who are over 40, it was really striking that their cardiac risk profile, if you like, seemed to be similar if people had obesity to those who were of a more average, healthier weight, which is really striking. So why would that be? Is that because those people who are living with obesity are more likely to be offered statins and blood pressure lowering drugs?
7: Correct. Very, very much so. So generally speaking, and if we think about all of the reasons why you might screen someone for cardiovascular risk, there are really two factors that are visually very apparent. And that's generally if somebody is carrying excess weight, that's quite visible usually. And if somebody's a bit older, that's obviously well recorded and well known. So that's both age and BMI have been used really to trigger those screening programs in populations. Whereas, of course, in younger adults, we're not really doing that unless there's another good reason to do that.
3: So fewer of the people over the age of 40 living with obesity now have these cardiac risk factors. Would that translate into actual decreases in serious cardiac events like heart attacks?
7: Well, that's a really important point about the study, because what we didn't do is look at cardiovascular outcomes. And so these are the clinical events that occur that we would call cardiovascular events, and that's things like a heart attack or a stroke. From this study, all we know is that the intermediate risk factors, the blood pressure and the cholesterol, which are two of the stronger risk factors for those clinical events, are coming down, and we would interpret from that it's quite likely that one would also see a corresponding reduction in those clinical events, but we don't know that from this study.
3: But you did find that both rates of obesity and these cardiac risk markers are increasing in people between the ages of 20 and 30. So is their health getting neglected? Should there be some sort of screening, like some of the health checks that happen when people are over 40 in some countries, that then looks for who might benefit from medication there?
7: Yeah, I mean, importantly, screening is a complex topic, and there's a lot of cost effectiveness questions that have to be addressed, as well as understanding the consequences of when you screen. For example, you may raise anxiety and these sorts of things, and use up the resources of the public health systems. On the other hand, I think we have to understand that, unfortunately, because of our westernized lifestyles, which have now sort of transfected pretty much every population on the planet, we are starting to metabolically age more rapidly. And so the metabolic health, the cardiometabolic health of younger adults is now looking more like it would in older adults in previous generations.
3: And it seems from your study, although as you say, it's observational, that it's statins and blood pressure lowering medications have had an impact. But how widely available are they around the world, and how affordable are they?
7: Well, if I place this in context with the sort of newer classes of medications that are coming out now.
3: So those would be the weight loss injections, or now pills, that people have heard a lot about.
7: Exactly. And so they are, you know, sort of touted as one of the drugs, really. And of course, they do have quite remarkable effects. But those drugs are very expensive still. And, you know, not many countries will reimburse for those drugs. And then you go to statins and blood pressure medications. Many of those are, you know, two orders of magnitude less expensive for those medications, for a course. So the answer is really that, of course, it's going to be a combination of medications and lifestyle in order to tackle the burden of disease in many countries. And in lower income countries, the statins and blood pressure medications are certainly more accessible, way more accessible than GLP-1 receptor agonists currently are.
3: So one way of interpreting your findings would be to say that this means that even if you are overweight, if you take statins to control your cholesterol and you take blood pressure medication to keep your blood pressure low, then obesity is no longer putting your health at risk. Is that fair to say that, though? Does obesity become benign?
7: It doesn't, unfortunately, because, of course, obesity has many comorbidities. We know today that there's probably about 250 reasons why it's important to reduce risk in people with obesity or reduce their body weight that go way beyond these cardiovascular markers. So with cancer, for example, psychosocial health, joint injuries, these sorts of things, you know, really, really list is very long. And we shouldn't conclude, therefore, that we no longer need to worry about the health harming effects of overweight and obesity.
3: It's still good news, though, isn't it? That there is one thing that is being controlled, that is being dealt with the medication, leaving people healthier than they might have been 20 years ago.
7: Yeah, I think it's definitely a public health good news story. That's almost certainly a function of the effectiveness and accessibility of inexpensive medications.
3: Professor Paul Franks on his study published in The Lancet. Graham, I wonder what you made of this.
5: So interesting. And to be honest, reassuring for me as a GP, a family doctor, who for the last 20 to 30 years has been focusing, like all family doctors, on prevention of cardiovascular disease. That's something that if you're doing well, you don't really see much. So it's reassuring to see that cardiovascular risk does seem to come down with the lifestyle advice, the statins, the blood pressure medications that we've been prescribing.
3: But are you going to tell us that lifestyle still matters, whatever medication you take?
5: It's an important message, absolutely. The effect on heart disease and strokes is only part of the story with obesity. Obesity is not benign. There are so many other harmful effects on the body of being obese, from various types of cancer to diabetes to musculoskeletal problems. So lifestyle is absolutely vital, and other approaches. The other thing is, I'm wondering whether we should be focusing much more on the younger people, because our eyes have been definitely on the older.
3: Interesting that. Now, before we go, Graham, I want to ask you about cats in New York City, and we don't often talk about cats here on Health Check, but a new study published in PLOS One has found that more than half of feral and stray cats are infected with zoonotic parasites. So what does that mean? What sort of things have they got?
5: Well, a whole range of different parasites were found in the poo of these cats when they were trapped, neutered and returned as part of the program used to manage feral cats in New York. And they ranged from hookworms and other parasites, including Toxoplasma gondii, which is the parasite associated with toxoplasmosis, very unpleasant, particularly if you catch it while you're pregnant or have a weakened immune system. The most common, though, was Toxocara, which is a roundworm found in more than half of the cats. And they live in the intestine. They produce huge numbers of eggs passed in cat feces and can survive in soil for months or even years. And the trouble is that children in particular who are playing in soil, in sandpits, in playgrounds, can be contaminated by these eggs, put their hands in their mouth, even eat the dirt, you know, and that can pass on disease. Not everyone who gets infected with these eggs gets seriously ill. In fact, usually they don't. But in rare cases, it can affect organs like the liver, the lungs, and particularly the eyes. Ocular toxocariasis can cause permanent blindness sometimes. So it's not trivial.
3: Yeah, that sounds very serious. And is it just cats that can carry these eggs and spread them?
5: It's not. I mean, I am a dog person rather than a cat person, but I'm not. This is not just an anti-cat story. Dogs do carry this, particularly Toxocara and other infections. But it did seem from this study and others that the cat seems to be more the focus of this particular contamination of the soil. And therefore, it does seem that the cats should be a particular focus of public health measures.
3: Yeah, what is the public health message?
5: Well, for you and I, cat owners, regular worming treatments, clearing up cat feces promptly, but also for the public health people, targeted parasite treatments, and particularly for young male cats, because they found that they were super shedders. They carried Toxocara, for example, more often, released far higher numbers of parasite eggs into the environment than others. Washing hands, very important. Covering sandpits when not in use. All those sort of things, the usual things to help.
3: Well, thank you so much, Professor Graham Easton, for joining us for Health Check today. And thanks to the producers, Georgia Christie and Jonathan Blackwell, and our studio engineers today, Searle Whitney and Andrew Garrett. Soon we're making an episode of my other World Service programme, The Evidence, all about what microplastics are doing to our health. And we want your questions. So if you have any, do send them along to us at the.evidence@bbc.co.uk. I'm Claudia Hammond. Bye for now.
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13: Okay.
12: All right.
13: Okay.
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14: From
12: WNYC.
13: See?
12: Yep.
13: Okay, so I have to tell you a story.
16: All right.
13: And I think I'm...
16: I'm Latif Nasser. This is Radiolab. I'm sitting with reporter Alex Neeson.
13: So my birthday is in August, and a couple summers ago here in New York, we were in the middle of this very hot, very sticky heat wave.
16: Okay.
13: And I had like a nice day. Didn't do too much. I think I went to my community garden. I remember spending some time there. There's a park near where I live that I like to go to. And so I'd been outside all day. And I came home and needed to take a shower.
16: Okay.
13: And I was getting out of the shower in this, like, cloud of steam, drying off, putting, like, moisturizer on my face, and I went to leave the bathroom barefoot to go into my bedroom, which is right next door, to get dressed.
16: Okay.
13: And I lifted my foot to take a step into the hallway, but right before it touched the floor, I felt these thready little legs on the bottom of my foot. And I looked down, and there, on its back, was a gigantic roach.
16: Oh. Wait, what? I thought you were going to say like a serial killer. You mean like a roach, like a cockroach?
13: An American cockroach, yeah. And this was like a big one.
16: And it was on its back? Like it was dying?
13: Yeah, but with roaches, you just never know. Like, it could look dead, but be just alive enough that it's going to flip back over and run at my leg.
16: Hmm.
13: And with my foot hovering over this bug, I'm flooded with revulsion, but also terror. Like, this bug has got to go now. And so I got back in the shower, scrubbed my foot, wrapped myself in a towel, ran to go find my cat, put her next to the roach, take a few steps back. And I wait. And she's looking at the roach and looking at me. And I'm like, do something. But she just walks away. So then I'm like, pull yourself together, like, buck up. I have to square up against the roach.
16: The dying or dead roach.
13: Right.
16: Okay.
13: So I put on yellow rubber gloves, and then I get a wad of paper towels, saturated in water, grab toilet bowl cleaner, you know, like the blue gel.
16: Okay.
13: Squirt a bunch of it into the paper towel, and from like 3 feet away, toss it so that it lands gel down on top of the roach. And then I take a shoe and holding it like as far away from my body as I can get it, I'm just like, wop, wop, wop, wop, wop, wop, wop, wop, wop, wop, wop, wop, wop, wop, wop, wop, wop, wop, wop, wop,
16: okay, yeah.
13: What?
16: Mm-hmm. Yeah.
13: And then I get a trash bag, scoop it up and stick it in there, and then tie it up super tight.
16: Wow.
13: Then it goes into the trash chute. And standing there in rubber gloves next to the trash chute on my birthday, I'm just like, what is wrong with me? Like, this is not the first time that this has happened. Every single time I see a roach, I completely unravel. Like, I just go nuts. And I don't even hate bugs in general. It's just something about this bug. I don't know, like I just snap. And for some reason, when it happened this time, I was like, I'm a whole adult person. I'm a science reporter. This has to stop.
16: Huh. Okay. So is what we're doing here? Like, it's like how Alex learned to stop worrying and love the roach?
13: Not really. I'm not really trying to get cozy with roaches. I just want to figure out how to get to a place where I'm not terrified of them. And obviously, I know this is something that a lot of people are afraid of. And I wanted to figure out, you know, is there something I can do so that the next time I see one, I don't completely lose my mind? So
15: hello.
13: I figured I'd go hang out with people who face basically the worst version of this every single day.
16: Okay.
13: Which is how I ended up at the after party.
17: One of the finest expos in New York. Probably in the nation.
13: For the New York City Pest Expo.
17: And we get top-notch pest control companies and exterminators from all over.
16: There was like a roach ball?
13: Yeah, it's like the social part.
16: That's
13: like fun. There's food, there's drinks, there was a DJ, like there's music. And also...
17: Oh yeah, I've seen roaches drop off the ceiling.
13: A ton of people who have been in straight-up nightmare scenarios.
17: I've knocked on doors and seen them running up and down the doors.
18: Yeah. Roaches were in everything from the record player to the TV to the bedhead.
19: This place was literally, I'm telling, Stephen King levels of roaches.
13: And yet, no fear.
18: Well, we had to take care of the situation.
13: How many insects do you have at home?
20: Oh, I have about 4,000 or 5,000 bed bugs. Yeah.
13: This is Lou Sorkin, an entomologist and pest control consultant.
20: Probably 3 cockroach species, millipede, centipede, spiders, whip scorpion.
13: And right next to him, he had this huge plastic tub of cockroaches.
20: This is a Madagascar hissing cockroach.
16: Oh, yes. Madagascar ones are huge, right?
13: Yeah, like some of the biggest roaches in the world. And at one point, Lou just picked one up with his bare hands.
20: They won't bother you. They're just, you know, sitting. They're tasting. You can see the palps come from the mouth down and touch my skin.
13: I think I might have nightmares tonight. We'll see. And I was like, how are these people like that?
21: Hi. Nice to meet you.
13: And could I get like that?
21: Well, let's go. Let's take a stroll. All right, cool.
13: So I found some exterminators who agreed to let me follow them around. One named Lakeisha Fulcher.
21: Here we have 11 buildings, all 16 stories.
13: She works at a public housing complex on the Lower East Side.
21: If I go in your house, you have 300 roaches. I'm happy. Give me 5 days. Let's go.
13: And also a guy named Cedric Simmons. He has his own company.
22: So right now we're headed to North Bronx to a residential unit that has been having some issues with German roaches.
13: And they just started showing me the ropes.
22: Flashlight is the most essential piece of the toolkit.
13: We went into basements and trash rooms.
21: If I turn the light on, of course, they're scattering. They're going to places like this.
13: They showed me how to find signs that roaches were living there, even when they're hiding.
22: So you'll be looking for marks like this. What look like pen tappings?
21: It'll look like pepper, like stuck pepper on a wall.
22: It's roach droppings.
13: And, of course, how to kill them.
22: There's one right back there, look.
15: Oh, yeah.
22: See it?
13: Cedric takes me inside this house, and the first thing he does is take a look around the closet with his flashlight, and you can see the roaches perched up on the wall.
22: Oh, there's two more up there.
13: And then he goes to the kitchen sink and he pulls out this jug and it's this chemical. You know, it's basically industrial strength raid.
22: Yeah, it is pretty strong. It has a pretty good knockdown too. Knockdown meaning how quick it reduces the population.
13: The kind of stuff you need a license to buy. Like, you can't get this at Home Depot.
15: So what does this actually do to them?
22: So it attacks their nervous system, and it disrupts it, and it makes them basically just incapable, and then it succumbs them.
15: Is it painful for them?
22: I don't know.
13: At some point, he pointed out a pregnant roach.
22: That one back there has its egg sac about to come out.
15: The one on the wall?
22: Yeah, in the corner.
15: Is that little bulb protruding at the very end?
22: Yeah,
15: okay.
22: That's an egg sac.
15: Oh, man.
13: And then he started spraying them. And after about 10 minutes, they made their last twitches.
22: That guy's definitely dead.
16: How did you feel about that? Like, did you feel bad?
0: Sort of.
22: Wow. The sack is coming out.
0: Damn. I was like, that sucks. For a second.
22: Yeah.
0: And then it's like I didn't think about it for the rest of the day.
22: Oh, well.
0: Sorry. Honestly, what I really felt were these little glimmers of confidence.
16: Like you weren't afraid.
0: Well, it's not that I wasn't afraid, but it was like my fear had shrunk just enough that I was starting to feel kind of bold, like maybe I could kill these things too.
22: So here we have roach activity, yeah, and rodent activity. Yep.
1: And then also that's the
22: prime and the bait, yeah.
0: Okay, we saw one. I didn't freak out. Like, Cedric took me to Grand Central Station.
4: 56 train up Broadway.
0: And
1: let's go for it.
0: I was seeing fat roaches and acting like it was no big deal.
1: Ooh, big one. Okay.
0: I didn't like it.
1: It's so tall.
0: But it was nothing like before.
4: Yeah. So I can step on them, or I can spray them.
1: I don't know. Stepping seems kind of old school. Maybe we do that.
0: Oh!
16: Wow.
22: That was fun.
1: Yeah.
0: But then, one night, I was just sitting around my apartment. A friend was over. We were watching TV.
16: Okay.
0: And I went to the kitchen for a glass of water. And I saw something slightly move in the sink. So I looked inside, and I saw antenna. And I was like, nope. Walked straight out of the kitchen, got my friend, told him he needs to come deal with it, and then I stood behind him and squealed while I watched him kill it.
16: Wait, what happened to all your training?
0: I don't know. I just couldn't do it.
16: What?
0: I mean, first of all, Lakeisha and Cedric, nowhere to be found.
16: Right.
0: And second of all, I was seeing this roach in my house, in my sink, where I had just washed blueberries that morning. And I think it triggered some kind of survival instinct. And I just don't think any amount of pest control knowledge was going to override that.
16: Yeah.
0: Basically, I was just like, okay, well, that didn't work. Back to square one. You know, I got to start over. And one day I was just Googling around and I stumbled across this guy.
23: Hey, guys. I'm Chef Joseph Yoon, edible insect ambassador at Brooklyn Bugs, and we're going to show you how to eat all these bugs.
16: Yeah. I've seen this YouTube video of him doing, like, different dishes with bugs.
0: Yeah, like gourmet dishes.
16: Yeah.
23: Bug appetit. The beautiful notes of cricket, umami, and nuttiness. This is perfect.
16: Oh, wait, but you're not going to...
0: Well, I just thought if anyone could help me get over that revulsion I feel towards these bugs.
23: The scorpion literally adds so much flavor.
0: Maybe it's this guy. Like, if I could just eat a roach, maybe it wouldn't be nasty anymore. It would just be a little snack.
16: Okay. All right.
0: And so I sent him an email and I was like, do you ever cook with roaches? And he wrote back to me and was like, absolutely not. I'm already having to do a lot of work to convince people that they should eat other bugs. Roaches have such a bad reputation. Like, roaches don't help my cause, basically.
16: I love that it's a bridge too far for him.
0: So I went back and forth with him being like, you're the only person I can possibly think of who could make me like eating a roach.
16: Yeah.
0: And then finally...
16: You bullied him into doing it.
0: He, like, I fear I might have. I fear I might have. Okay.
24: Smells good.
23: It does smell good. Okay. Well, let's see.
16: Okay, so what happened? Let's do it. What's going on?
0: Right. So me and 8 of our colleagues, Joseph had, like, very, very generously invited us to his home in Queens.
23: All right. We're all going to try something really kind of unusual and weird.
0: So obviously all of us are really nervous, including Joseph, because he's never actually eaten an American cockroach before. So we started with his usual dishes, crickets, ants, mealworms.
23: This is the Brood 19 cicadas, and it has a cricket tempura batter on it.
16: Okay, so this is just the warm-up.
0: Yeah.
16: All right.
1: It's delicious.
25: I love it.
24: It's good.
0: And the whole time I'm looking over at the bowl of cockroaches on the counter out of the side of my eye. And by the way, They weren't like random roaches. These were food safe from a lab.
16: Okay, good to know.
0: And honestly, Letziv, I was kind of in denial that any of this was about to happen.
3: They're quite frightening, really, I think. Maybe I'll pull the legs off of them.
0: Please, first up, dubia roaches.
3: There might be innards that squirt in your mouth.
0: Fried.
5: I can't really taste anything, which is ideal. Something.
3: It's mental.
5: Something poked the inside of my mouth.
16: It's a leg? You think it's a leg?
0: I don't know what it was, but I hated it.
6: Inside of the bath.
7: You're doing really good.
0: Next, Madagascar hissing cockroaches. And he had blanched these and done nothing else.
3: You can dress a cockroach, but it's still a cockroach.
0: He put them on a cutting board and sliced them so we could slurp the insides out like an oyster.
5: It looks like cottage cheese.
0: But this one was not that bad.
3: It has like a really umami smell.
5: Better. Much better.
0: It was like eggs.
16: Huh.
0: And then finally, my arch nemesis, the American cockroach.
16: Oh.
0: So he grabs some kind of cooking oil, throws it in a pan, and adds all these aromatics like garlic, red pepper, and then he throws in the roaches.
3: You know what? It has kind of a chemi smell to it that the other two didn't have. It's kind of weird.
0: Yeah. But as he started to cook, everyone's faces, including Joseph's, just started to fall because no matter how long he was like sauteing these freaking roaches with all these aromatics, it just smelled off.
5: Abort, abort, abort. Okay. Let's just have the chocolate crickets.
0: But Joseph still grabbed a spoon.
3: I

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1: I mean, doesn't... Oh, yeah, there it is. Yeah. Well, initially it just kind of... I just was tasting sort of the garlic, like an onion. But that smell that you guys have been smelling is, it's also a taste.
2: It tastes like something that you shouldn't eat.
1: Yeah.
2: Yeah.
3: What is the roachy smell like?
4: Kind of like medicinal, but in like a foul, sour kind of way.
3: So you did not eat it?
4: No. Like, according to a Bugs as Food expert, the American cockroach is literally inedible.
2: It's a warning sign to me. It's like kind of like, don't eat me. I dare you to eat me. I'll kill you.
3: Man, this is really not going well.
4: Yeah, no, the whole thing completely backfired.
3: Yeah.
4: So we're going to take a quick break.
3: Yeah. Cleanse our palates.
4: Yeah. But after the break, things are going to get even messier. We'll be right back.
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3: I'm Latif Nasser. This is Radiolab, back with reporter Alex Neeson, who has just faced her deep-seated fear of the roach in a number of unspeakable ways.
4: Yes.
3: But it backfired and she only managed to surface her maybe even more deep-seated disgust for them.
4: Yeah, I didn't want them in my life, yeah. In my city, in my state.
3: Sure.
4: Anywhere.
3: Sure.
4: On planet Earth.
3: Yeah.
4: I just hate them.
5: This position is okay. And this boom likes to slide.
4: Sort of amidst all of this, I came across this book called Pests, How Humans Create Animal Villains.
3: Ooh.
4: By science writer.
5: Can I cuss on this program?
4: Yes. Bethany okay. Brookshire.
5: So this squirrel is known as Kevin.
4: And this book, it was just Kevin. On the front table at my neighborhood bookstore, but it turned out to be exactly what I needed, because while the animal Bethany hates is a squirrel.
5: And he lives in the maple tree in front of my house.
4: Particularly the ones that she named Kevin, who were eating all of her tomatoes.
5: Doesn't even eat it. Just one bite and then leaves it.
4: So this is like personal.
5: Yes, I really did contemplate a BB gun.
4: Wow.
5: But Kevin is one of the creatures that led me to this deep question.
4: The question the book was asking.
5: What is it that makes

0: makes us hate animals.
1: Yeah. I could sort of feel it elevating me out of my murder, murder, murder, kill, kill, kill lizard brain to this idea that I could really get behind.
0: Every time an animal has succeeded really well at living near us, we hate them. Mm-hmm. If we can't take it in, tame it, and put it in a little doggy sweater, we do not want it.
1: That word pest takes an animal that is like a living, breathing creature that lives here on this planet with us and turns it into an object.
0: We're saying that that animal has no value. We are saying that anything we need to do to get rid of that animal is worthwhile.
1: Which is exactly how I feel about roaches. And she sort of proposes that we should do away with the category of pest altogether.
0: Mm-hmm.
1: Wait, that's fascinating. And, you know, the wheels in my head just like start spinning. And I just kept thinking like, this is how I want to be in the world. What I want my politic to be. Like, I'm going to make a t-shirt that says abolish pests and let people ask me about it. Like, I'm down. Yep. And I really want to not hate the roach.
0: Yes.
1: But how?
0: Well, so a lot of the way we respond to animals and the anger we feel and the frustration arises out of our own ignorance.
2: Sounds like you need to, you know, walk a mile in their little weird, disgusting feet.
1: Ugh, I know. I think it's time to learn about these revolting, repulsive, nauseating, offensive, terrible animals.
3: Okay. So let's chat a little bit about the disgust response.
1: So I called up entomologist Sammy Ramsey, professor at the University of Colorado Boulder.
4: Okay. I needed you to see what is happening on this tree. Look at this.
1: Because this guy.
4: Somebody look at this.
1: Really?
4: How cute is this bug?
1: Loves bugs.
4: This bug. How cute is this bug?
1: He even has a YouTube channel where he sometimes. Sings to bugs.
2: Okay, he likes bugs.
4: I love it.
1: And so I thought, if anyone can help me abolish the pest in my heart, it would be Sammy.
3: All right, Alex, listeners, y'all ready for Dr. Sammy story time?
1: Yes.
3: It's Dr. Sammy story time. All right, y'all. We're going to get some theme music for that at some point, but anyway.
1: And maybe it's just because Sammy is really charming, but talking to him, I couldn't help but feel my hatred of the roach.
3: They are the coolest.
1: Begin to soften.
3: Cockroaches are survivors.
1: I learned that they're at least as old as the dinosaurs as a species.
3: Huh. They can go for ridiculous amounts of time without food. You can cut off a cockroach's head and it can survive for more than a week.
1: They can run like 3 miles an hour. Mm-hmm. They're basically the cheetah of the insect world.
2: Cool.
3: They are very resistant to nuclear radiation. They can eat paper, just paper.
1: It's some of these survival techniques, like their tendency to run away from light and their ability to flatten their bodies and squeeze into
3: even the tiniest crack or crevice,
1: that make people distrust them.
3: Like, we step on a cockroach.
1: And then ever so slowly lift our foot.
3: And it runs away. And we're just like,
1: how?
3: What sort of sorcery did you just do?
1: So I was listening to all this stuff Sammy was telling me.
3: Do they have 9 lives?
1: It was almost like I could feel the roach begin to transform into something more than just a pest. So they've sort of evolved to protect themselves in this way from us, the predator, and like other predators, I guess.
3: Like, these organisms are absolutely incredible, and had they not...
1: But then he told me that as much as I didn't want cockroaches around...
3: Cockroaches, they don't want to be here.
1: They didn't want to be around either.
2: Huh. What does that mean?
1: Well, apparently the name
3: Paraplanita americana, the American cockroach,
1: is a misnomer.
3: They used to live their best lives just running around on a totally different continent.
1: Okay.
3: But in order to really tell its story, I need to take you back hundreds of years when colonists showed up on the west coast of Africa. They corralled a bunch of human beings onto these ships. They stacked them like furniture and gave them no opportunities to behave like humans, to go to the restroom. The cleanliness standards on those ships were pretty low. And there were also some hitchhikers on those ships. See, the American cockroach is actually from Africa. And they climbed aboard those ships that had a bunch of unprotected food in various places, and they found the slats of wood between the ships to be great spaces for them to wedge their bodies. And when they got to the U.S., they set up a whole new population.
5: So they got here on slave ships.
3: They didn't really have too much of a choice in the matter.
5: He tells me this in this conversation, and it felt like, damn. Okay. Why would you, let's start this whole conversation over and just like, can we just not? It was just sort of like I can't even just hate a bug without the shadow of slavery. I just wanted to hate this bug and see if I can not hate it. And then it's like now this.
2: I mean, can you what was inside of that moment for you?
5: Well, I talked to a bunch of people about this.
6: Are you asking me if I feel kinship to these roast chickens?
5: Nope, absolutely not. And one of them was author and my friend, Angela Flournoy.
6: Obviously, the metaphor is abound.
5: Because there's the thing that I think everyone's going to do, which is be like, oh, great, shared history. You guys survived something together. And so, you know, you should feel some special connection to this insect.
2: Right.
5: That just sort of walks itself into the room.
2: It does.
5: And I'm like, absolutely not. That story just plays straight, directly into all the old, just the oldest and most boring racist story that's been told about Black people in this country. I mean, roach is an old anti-Black slur, and because of racism, Black people were forced into poor housing conditions and so sometimes had to live in closer proximity to the roach. And of course, I knew all that, but to see that that line of history actually started with a roach on a slave ship is just
7: wow. That is,
5: Yeah, it just feels like, it's just like, damn.
7: Yeah.
5: I told Cedric Simmons, the exterminator.
7: You know, a lot of people won't treat it with caring hands.
5: And he spoke to this fear of mine.
7: I think they'll weaponize it, you know.
5: Should I suppress this? everything winds up in the wrong hands. And it's like,
6: oh, those people, they probably already know. You know, I just assume. ChatGPT is probably telling people this information, you know? We live in a dystopia.
5: But still, does putting this in my story, could it deepen this racist idea? Does it give legitimacy to the idea that some people have that Black people and roaches go together?
6: I think that it's legitimate, the feelings of, I've tried since I knew I was going to come and talk to you about cockroaches, I really don't like them. And I've been thinking about some of the origins of my dislike. And when I was growing up, my mom was barely we would go over certain relatives' house or whatever, and she would make us shake everything out on our porch before we came inside the house. And she was very over the top, vigilant about roaches and assumptions about cleanliness. And some of that had to do with this idea of shame and socioeconomic shame. And if this says something about us, we might not have all the money, et cetera, but we're fastidious. And one evidence of that is we don't have roaches.
5: Yeah. The honest thing is that when I tell a stranger a story on the record about a roach in my home, there is something, however small, in my chest that's a little bit damn, now they know.
6: Well, you have to free yourself. You have to free yourself from that shame. You know?
5: Yeah.
6: You have to free yourself of the burden of, that roach ain't got nothing to do with you.
5: Yeah.
0: I think of roaches in the same way that I think of rats.
5: Again, Bethany Brookshire.
0: These are animals that are succeeding because our social contract has failed. Right? The roach arrived in America and succeeded because of a massive failure of a social contract that we called enslavement, right? And they continue to succeed where social contracts fail, where racism thrives, you know, where people end up underserved and kind of forced into histories that leave them in a state of poverty and lack of opportunity. Right. And so you could see them not so much as a parallel story, so much as a symbol of the failed social contract that kind of got us here.
1: My goal here is to regard the roach as a roach. And in so many ways, the roach is not just a roach. The roach is a stand-in for like class and race and like all of these things that are like way more consequential than just like a bug being a bug, you know?
2: Yeah.
1: And all of this got me thinking about another roach fact.
3: I can talk about bugs forever, so.
1: Sammy told me about, which is that roaches are only dirty because they live in our sewer systems, which are filthy. And just like in New York, the way we dispose of trash, what do with it? We stick it out on the street all night. And then the roaches crawl all over it and pick up germs and stuff.
3: And these roaches, as gross as they can be sometimes, are constant cleaners.
1: They're actually naturally very clean animals, cleaning their antenna almost the way that cats clean their whiskers.
3: Making sure that they're getting rid of all the bits of foreign matter that could accumulate bacteria or fungi.
1: They spend a lot of time trying to clean themselves of filth that they picked up from us. And it made me wonder, if you take away all the different layers of human filth that we've placed on the roach, what's left? What is that animal?
2: Huh. Yeah. And where, I'm curious, I want to hear more about like how they live on the continent that they are native to.
1: Yeah. So like they live basically anywhere that there's vegetation. So jungle, forests, and they eat primarily organic matter, leaves, decomposing trees, logs. They're decomposers. So they also eat like the bodies of dead animals and plants.
2: It's so funny to think of them like not in a house or a city or something, like that they're actually like forest creatures, you know?
1: Yeah, yeah. And actually, I thought I would end this story by taking you there. To the place they came from.

deep in a tropical rainforest in the Congo Basin. Huge trees, kapoks and mahoganies, tower hundreds of feet overhead. Their canopies filled with monkeys and parrots and eagles. The air is thick and humid. And on the ground, scurrying along the edge of a rotten log, is a female American cockroach. And this one is about to become a mother. At the base of her abdomen is a reddish capsule called a nutheca. It's shaped like a tiny kidney bean. Inside it are 16 eggs. She carries them and incubates them within this protective casing, dragging it along like a wagon. She pauses briefly to nibble at the edge of a damp leaf. She carries on, gliding effortlessly across the jagged debris that covers the forest floor, until she comes across a small hole in the soft, muddy soil. She pauses, looking both ways, making sure the coast is clear, before dropping the nutheca inside. She stares down at her children, or maybe past them. One by one, she oscillates her antennae up towards the sky and back down again, slow and considered, as if reciting a prayer. And then she scurries away. A month passes. The eggs inside become tiny translucent larvae, each the size of a grain of rice. They've grown long, thin antennae, which are folded forward into a tangle of their six stringy legs. The larvae have no lungs, so they breathe through 10 little holes along the sides of their bellies. They're getting hungry and thirsty. And one day, as if responding in perfect time to an invisible conductor, all 16 babies flex the muscles in their abdomens and in unison take a giant, collective breath. Their slender bodies swell with air, growing and growing and growing until the nutheca pops, cutting the last tie to their mother that they've got. And together, they scatter. Some towards the river, some towards a wall of underbrush, some up the thick trunks of 100-year-old trees, out into the forest, to begin their lives.

0: This episode was reported by Alex Neeson and produced by Jessica Young and Annie McEwen. It was edited by Pat Walters and fact-checked by Sophie Samii. Special thanks to Jessica Ware, Timothy Marzullo, and Alexandra Bell. Stick around, because coming up next, we're going to switch perspectives from someone learning how to live with bugs they fear to someone who can't live without bugs they love. 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
6: I'm Robin Young. Northwood's author Daniel Mason's new book is about an earnest couple that relocates from Silicon Valley to a leafy Vermont college town to live like the natives.
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0: Hey, this is Radiolab. I'm Latif Nasser. Today on Radiolab, we've been discussing an extreme fear of bugs, cockroaches in particular, and one person's journey to overcome that fear. Next up, we're going to play you a conversation from a number of years back with a man who not only didn't fear bugs, but rather famously loved them. This is a conversation with E.O. Wilson, the entomologist and conservationist who died in 2021 at the age of 92, and former Radiolab host Robert Krulwich.
10: Hello, Jad here. This is Radiolab, coming to you now with Robert Krulwich, my esteemed co-host, who you will hear in just a moment, recently interviewed maybe one of the greatest scientists alive, really, E.O. Wilson. He is a biologist. He is an entomologist, meaning he studies bugs. He's an author, a world-famous conservationist. He recently started the Encyclopedia of Life, which tries to make a list of every single species on the planet. He discovered so many things about how animals communicate, which you'll hear in a moment, particularly ants. And if you heard our Emergence show, you will recognize a bit from that show that repeats in this conversation, but it's really cool to hear the whole conversation without too many edits, which is what we're going to play for you now. So here it is. Here's Robert Krulwich speaking with E.O. Wilson at the 92nd Street Y here in Manhattan.
11: Let's see. For starters, I'm just curious. Do you remember the moment when you said the word scientist, I want to be one?
12: Not scientist, I guess entomologist, you know. I just wanted to work on...
11: You said entomologist?
12: Yeah, bugs. Oh, yes. When I was about 8 or 9, I discovered that there were people who actually made their living chasing bugs. I every kid has a bug period. I was just set now never to grow out of mine. You were right of what you said. And I, down in Alabama, we had... people who are driving around in green trucks for the Department of Agriculture, and some of them were exterminating insects. And they were made their living by finding and studying bugs. And I said, well, that's what I want to do. Never mind being a fireman or anything like that. I don't want to do that.
11: So kill bugs.
12: I was frozen in that ambition.
11: At the age of eight or nine.
12: When I really settled down for.
11: Now, did science seize you, or did science rescue you? Because you were, how many schools did you go to before you were the age of 14 or whatever it was?
12: It was about 13 or 14 schools in 11 grades. I skipped one grade. So that made me always the runt of the class, which didn't help.
2: So you were the runt kid?
12: Social skills.
2: And what? The new kid every time.
12: I was always the new kid in the neighborhood, yeah.
2: So that means what? Now, you have a choice here. You could be the class clown or something, or you could go off into the forest and make friends with a worm or something like that.
12: Well, yeah, I guess that's a way of looking at it. I turned to nature and the woods and so on, and then I discovered that this eccentricity made me a socially acceptable in an odd way. So I had the nickname Bugs when I was in my grammar school thing, but then I had a snake period.
2: A snake period.
12: Yeah, and this was in southern Alabama. I guess I was about 15 or 16 by that time, and there were about 40 species of snakes found down there. And in a period of time, about a year, I managed to find them all. I kept a lot of them in the backyard alive, and so I was now known as Snake Wilson. It wasn't because in this intense football culture, I went out for football at this point at the Bruton High School in Alabama, and I weighed 112 pounds. I was the second lightest kid.
2: There are probably a couple of snakes heavier than you.
12: Let me finish the story. I you're a tough competitor.
2: That's right.
12: Anyway, it turned out, you see, there were 23 people on the squad, and I was the entire third string. But anyway, I got respect in part because I was doing all these strange things, and Alabamians are really they're really very tolerant of eccentricity. They kind of like it, you know, the odd ant that lives up in the attic, and you know, that kind of thing.
2: Uh-huh. So
12: I got along very well, both as a naturalist, you know, fanatical collector and naturalist at the same, and in high school too. At any rate, at the age of 16, I decided that the time had come to get serious about professional entomology, and so I decided to select a group of insects to study, and I said, flies. They're marvelous, tremendous diversity, and so I would start collecting flies. I wanted to become the world expert on flies. But the year was 1945, and in order to study flies, as many of you understand, you have to have insect pens, special pens to put through the body of the specimens.
2: They'll steal.
12: Insect pens were available at that time only from Czechoslovakia. And the supply had been cut off in the United States. Insect pens were unavailable. So I said, what's my favorite group of insects? You know, I don't have to stick pins through, and that's the ants. So I got started my collection by going down to the drugstore and collecting these little pill bottles. And that, with rubbing alcohol, which is isopropyl alcohol, got my collection started. So I built a large collection of ants that I took with me to the University of Alabama.
2: Could you say that
12: I was launched?
2: But for lack of pins and for the availability of rubbing alcohol, therefore ants, or was ants always going to be it, and you would have gotten to it by whatever route?
12: I think I eventually would have ended up with ants, but I would have been retarded there. I don't think I would have been able to do serious research until maybe I was 18.
2: Now let's get on to the joy of this may not be obvious to a lot of people, the joy of ant studies, because, you know, if you think about it, they do seem like somewhat indifferent to anyone who's observing them and so on, and you might not wonder exactly why somebody would get delight out of looking at ants, but I want to take you back to one moment, which I think is one of my favorites ever. The question is, how do these little ants communicate with one another? The year is 1953, and you're considering the problem. We know that, at least for us, most of our communication goes because of things we hear or things we see. This does not seem to be the habit of ants. So you have some fire ants, and the question is, you notice that a scout will go find a piece of food and somehow tell the other ants, look what I found, come here and get the food. How do you figure out how the scout ant tells the other ants that, A, there is food and where it is?
12: We had the idea, even back then people did, or biologists, that the ants were somehow laying a trail down. And then they were telling the other ants, go out and follow that trail. But nobody knew where the trail came from, and they didn't know really how it worked. They didn't know how ants communicated otherwise. And you're perfectly right. Human beings are really unusual, along with birds. We are audiovisual, and that puts us in a tiny minority of all of the creatures on Earth, which are primarily chemical in their communication. It wasn't understood or appreciated at that time. Pheromones. Many of you have heard the word pheromone. Pheromones are the key to understand the communication of the vast majority of animal species. We didn't know it then. And one day I set out. I was culturing fire ants then in the laboratory at Harvard. And I said, I'm going to get to the bottom of this. And the way I did it was to dissect these tiny, tiny ants. Very difficult to do, but I dissected them.
11: Now, wait a second. So you're watching the ant going along, and it's laying its abdomen or some part of its body. It's laying it on the ground.
12: That's right. I can see the ant running along, and under magnification, I can see that it's sticking out its sting and dragging the sting. Something's coming out of that sting.
11: Like kind of like a fountain pen or something?
12: A little bit like that, yeah. And I proceed to, believe me, folks, this is the way science goes. I mean, it really is simple-minded. It's only later when you're doing the technical paper, you know, and you're producing the mathematical models and you're describing the microanalysis and so on that it looks tough. It's really, this is the way you're thinking when you're doing science. So I said, I'm going to find out what the organs are inside this ant, and I'm going to track down where that stuff is coming from. So what I did was to do anatomy, and then, just dissected. I knew approximately what the different glands were and so on.
11: I mean, you snipped off the part where the glands were?
12: You just dissect open.
11: Oh, you opened it.
12: An ant, and just the way you would any animal, although it's exceedingly difficult when it's about the size of a grain of salt. That's the tough part. But anyway.
11: Aren't your hands going,
12: Well, yes, your hand is vibrating. And in fact, it was down at the limit. I didn't go to a micro manipulator, you know, which is when you're doing it with controls. And I did it raw, manually. But it was right at the limit. So the way I did it was I got these very fine needles in. And because there was this inevitable vibration in your hand, you can see it when you put it in the microscope. Everybody has it. You know, it's a little vibration, but highly magnified. It allowed me to use the needle like a jackhammer.
11: Like a jackhammer.
12: I could do it if I did it just right. Ooh. You know, and just open up the ant. Anyway, I took out the various organs one after the other, and I made a preparation, and I made an artificial trail.
11: Wait a second. Make sure I just follow this. Yeah, so you've now got like six organs, and you've got the little smooshed each one of the six organs, and then you're going to take. Let me just see if I remember this. You're going to take a sharpened birchwood applicator stick.
12: Yes. And then I smeared out one organ after another. No effect.
11: Wait a second. Where are there ants? Are there ants yet? You have brought ants?
12: I'm leading my artificial trails from the colony that I have in the lab.
11: Oh, so there are ants over here.
12: Yeah.
11: You got your birch stick here, and you're drawing lines of gut stuff, I guess.
12: That's basically what it is. Yeah, just different organs. I've washed each one in turn and then smeared it out. And finally, I came to a little finger shaped organ, which we didn't know the function of. It's just a tiny little thing tucked down there, and I smeared that out, and incredible. I didn't have to tell them to follow that trail. They exploded out of the nest running along that thing. And
11: Does that mean, like, if you'd taken the stick, could you go zoop, de-doop, de-doop, de-doop, and all the ants would go zoop, de-doop, de-doop, de-doop?
12: Yeah, well, I started playing around with this. It was so effective. For demonstrations, I would write my name. And a column of 100, 200, 300 ants would come pouring out back and forth, and they'd actually write my name, an ant. So, that was the beginning. I just to show that there is some seriousness to this, that was the beginning. And we were able to...
11: offended ant lover somewhere in the room. All right, now I want to finish this little section because this is my favorite story of all. When you get bad... You get bad. This is, once you begin to figure out how these chemicals and the smells that they give off become communicating devices, you discover that when an ant dies, this doesn't happen to be exactly in that category. When an ant dies, ants not being the smartest
2: creatures around. It just sort of dies, and it just sits there. And for the first day or two, all the other ants just don't even notice it. Mm-hmm. And then when it begins to decompose, it begins to give off a smell. And then the first time it gives off a smell, I guess the next ant that passes by goes, whoo! And says, we have a dead ant here.
12: That's right.
2: And he takes the ant and puts it in the dead place. I guess the ant...
12: Yeah.
2: Dead place.
12: Yeah, I'll tell you about the experiment, because I had a lot of fun with it. But let me say that my chemist colleagues and I quickly worked out the chemical code of the ants. We found somewhere, or a good part of it, we found that the ants were communicating somewhere between 10 to 20 chemical signals. They have glands all over their bodies, that the function of which were unknown. And many of these glands produce pheromones, you know, some to alarm, some to recruit, some to identify themselves as a member of a caste, and so on.
2: And one of them says, I am dead, with the I am dead
12: smell. I'm coming to that,
2: oh,
12: yeah.
2: Okay.
12: Well, how does an ant, when it dies, how is it identified? As you say, you know, how do the others know? When an ant dies, then for a while it just lies there. You know, if we saw one of us just lying on the ground like this, we'd probably do something. Maybe not in New York, but I mean, but usually we'd do something because, you know, we're audio visual. But in the case of the ants,
2: it's an interesting idea. New York, most ant-like city in America. Anyway, go ahead.
12: Anyway, the ant begins to decompose. And I was really going crazy with this. We were so successful. I mean, we were making one discovery after another. It was wonderful. And I was going crazy with this. So I said, how does an ant identify a corpse? It's got to be in the substances that are being produced by decomposition. It's got to be. And in those days, we had just hit upon, animal behaviors generally, had just hit upon the idea of sign stimuli, that animals don't grasp a whole lot of stimuli the way we do, you know, and assess the gestalt in a variety of signals. They usually work out of one substance or a very small number of substances or a site, and then that releases their complex behavior. So I was going to find that, what's the corpse substance? It turns out, well, this is how science works across. It turned out that for some reason I never found out, a chemist had already identified a large number of decomposition substances in rotting insects. And so with that as my guide, I gathered in pure form on my laboratory shelf a whole variety of them. And the place for a while smelled like a combination between an outhouse and a charnel house. Because
2: there was, I'll list you some of the smells. You have rotten fish smell, feces smell, rancid body smell.
12: Yeah, that's the fatty acids that you have in body.
2: So when people
12: odor.
2: Were walking up the corridor at your in your building, what did they like stay?
12: I never tried to explain to them. but there was it was a very strange smelling place. You know, skate hole was one of the that's the essence of feces.
2: Yes.
12: Well, at any rate, I then started with my typical experiments. I started daubing dummy ants with tiny, tiny amounts of these different substances and observing, and nothing happened until finally I came to one of the substances, oleic acid.
2: Oleic acid.
12: Yes, a fatty acid of a particular kind. Bingo. The ants then picked it up, and the dummy, with nothing but the only signal they had was oleic acid, and they took it and dropped that dummy on the refuse pile. And so I had it. I essentially had it.
2: Now, here's where you get bad.
12: That's right. Okay. Well, you know, you get to play around at this point. So I said, what would happen if I put oleic acid on a live ant? What happens is that nothing this ant says, if they said anything, you know, nothing the ant does any good, because now it is a corpse. And the other ants pick this live, kicking ant up, and out it goes, and it's dropped on the refuse pile.
2: So it's a wiggly, obviously alive ant.
12: Well, perfectly healthy.
2: And the other ants thinking, you're dead, you're dead, you're dead, all the way to the grave.
12: Goodbye.
2: Goodbye.
12: What happened then was that the ant would proceed to clean itself. Ants are always cleaning themselves. And finally, but if it didn't clean itself enough when it got back, it's picked up and brought out. So finally it's clean enough, and then it can re-enter the realm of the living.
2: You have once sometimes described the process of science as you do it as a form of storytelling. Mm-hmm. What did you mean by that?
12: Well, I mean, I think as everyone here understands, that human beings are the storytelling species. The way we think is in narrative. You know, we build scenarios forward, and when we're making a decision, we're running one scenario after another forward. We're telling a story to ourselves. I'm going to do this, that will follow, and so will probably do this, and so on. And I will lose that, or I'll gain this, or I will finish that. And they tell stories of real past, what happened to me. And then, of course, this allows them to make fictional stories. The scientist tells stories, and he hopes they will be true stories. He's thinking, oh, there's this, there's that, this creature is doing this, that creature must be detecting this or have evolved in such a way, and then you make a series of stories. And these are called hypotheses. And the fancy term then for doing science by storytelling is the method of multiple competing hypotheses. And then you figure, you do the experiments to find out which of the stories is true.
10: That was a conversation between E.O. Wilson and Robert Krulwich, my co-host. Hope you enjoyed it. See you in a couple of weeks.
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16: Hundreds of thousands of Haitians built lives in the U.S. under a temporary legal residency program. Now the Supreme Court says they can be forced to go. From WAMU and NPR in Washington, this is 1A. Hi, I'm Jen White. Today on 1A, the Supreme Court cleared the way for the Trump administration to end temporary protected status for Haitians living and working legally in the U.S. Across the country, some are saying their absence will be keenly felt in critical professions like caregiving.
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18: Live from NPR News in Washington, I'm Ryland Barton. Democrat Graham Plattner is suspending his Senate campaign in Maine after a former girlfriend accused him of rape in an article published by Politico. Plattner denies the allegation, but in a video posted to social media, he announced his exit from the race.
19: We live in a political system that is not built for normal people. It is a system that is built structurally to make sure that movements like ours cannot flourish, that if they begin to succeed, they can be crushed.
18: Vermont Senator Bernie Sanders and leading Democratic lawmakers called on Plattner to drop out. His exit from the race sets off a scramble for Democrats to find a new nominee to take on incumbent Republican Susan Collins this fall. Maine's Democratic Party says it will hold a nominating convention to fill Plattner's vacancy on the ballot. The party has until July 27th to select a replacement.
20: President Trump announced on social media that he'd be traveling on the old Air Force One jet as he travels home from the NATO summit in Turkey. He said the new plane, gifted from Qatar, would be on display for U.S. forces abroad. NPR's Deepa Shivaram has more.
21: The trip to Ankara, Turkey, was the first international trip Trump has taken with the new plane. But on the way home, travel plans changed. Trump posted on social media that he would fly in an older Air Force One for part of the trip home, while the new plane would stop in Mildenhall Air Force Base in the United Kingdom to give military members a chance to tour the aircraft. The new Air Force One was a gift from Qatar that Trump celebrated, but it's also caused massive concerns about security and safety. When asked at a press conference if the decision to switch planes was due to security concerns, Trump didn't directly answer the question and said the new plane would visit multiple military bases. Deepa Shivaram, NPR News, Washington.
20: A federal judge has set a mid-February trial date for the man charged with planting two pipe bombs in Washington, D.C. on the eve of the January 6th Capitol riot. NPR's Ryan Lucas has the latest on the case against Brian Cole Jr.
22: Cole was arrested in December after a nearly five-year FBI investigation. Prosecutors say he built and placed two pipe bombs near the Republican and Democratic Party headquarters the night before a mob of Trump supporters stormed the U.S. Capitol to protest Trump's loss in the 2020 election. Neither device went off. Cole has pleaded not guilty. At a hearing in federal court, Judge Amir Ali set the mid-February date for the trial, which is expected to last around 2 weeks. Earlier this week, the judge ruled that President Trump's blanket pardon for people charged or convicted of crimes in connection with January 6 offenses does not apply to Cole. Ryan Lucas, NPR News, Washington.
20: Oil prices rose and stock markets dropped today after President Trump raised doubts about the temporary truce in the war with Iran. You're listening to NPR News from Washington. The last woman executed in Britain, Ruth Ellis, has been posthumously pardoned. The 28-year-old single mother was hanged in 1955 for killing her abusive lover. The pardon acknowledges the injustice of her execution and replaces the death penalty with life imprisonment. Her case highlighted the lack of a diminished responsibility defense for abuse victims, leading to a change in British law. Two 15-year-olds were allegedly drinking alcohol and shooting toy guns from a driverless Waymo car in California. As NPR's John Ruich reports, the company called the police.
23: A Facebook post by the San Mateo County Police Department started like this. Parents, do you know where your teens are? Waymo does. Waymo driverless cars have an array of cameras inside and out, and after seeing the teens drinking and handling the toy guns, the company stopped the car and called the police. The police department said they detained the teenagers and found that they had been shooting spongy water beads called Orbeez as they, quote, sipped on afternoon libations while being chauffeured around town in the driverless vehicle. The police said the shooting and the drinking were bad ideas, but taking a Waymo was the one smart thing they did because driving impaired would have made things much worse. John Ruich, NPR News.
20: New Yorkers are slowly being led into a cordoned-off Manhattan street after columns buckled in an under-construction high-rise, triggering evacuations. Crews worked through the night to shore up a massive development at the site of the former headquarters of pharmaceutical giant Pfizer. Mayor Zoran Mamdani says there's been no additional movement in the building since it was deemed stable last night. 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
25: President Trump says a ceasefire with Iran is over. He is threatening to strike the country. What's next in the war with Iran on the next morning edition from NPR News.
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28: This is 1A. I'm Jen White. At the end of June, the Supreme Court ruled 6-3 that the federal government can end temporary protected status for more than 300,000 Haitians and 6,000 Syrians living legally in the United States. Today, a look at what that decision means for Haitians in the U.S. TPS is a program that allows people from designated countries experiencing crises like natural disasters or civil war to live and work legally in the U.S. Some Haitian TPS recipients have been in the U.S. for 16 years. They work in hospitals, warehouses, and factories nationwide. In Springfield, Ohio, they make up nearly a fifth of the city's population. But their status could end as soon as late July, and removal proceedings could start soon after. Here's Ohio Governor Republican Mike DeWine on CNN last week.
0: It's Haitians who many times are taking care of your mom or your dad who has Alzheimer's, taking care of family members who might be in a nursing home. And to say we're going to pull all of those out, it's just not in our own self-interest.
28: What is next for Haitian TPS holders and their families? And what about the communities and jobs they leave behind? Later in the show, we talk about what this means in Haiti, where more than 1.5 million people have been displaced by violence. This week marks 5 years since President Jovenel Moise was assassinated, throwing the country into turmoil. Today, how prepared is Haiti to receive returnees? Joining us from Cincinnati is national reporter for the 19th News, Amanda Becker. She was just in Springfield, Ohio, speaking to members of the city's large Haitian community about the fallout of the Supreme Court decision. Amanda, welcome back to the program.
1: Great to be here.
28: And Gerline Joseph is co-founder and executive director of the Haitian Bridge Alliance in San Diego. That's a nonprofit that supports and advocates for Haitian and Black immigrants to the United States. Gerline, welcome back.
3: Thank you for having me.
28: And we want to hear from you. If you are a Haitian TPS holder or the family member of one, what are you facing right now? What decisions are you trying to make? Or maybe you live or work in a community with a large Haitian population and you want to share your perspective. Email us at 1a@wamu.org. Now, the Supreme Court ruling did not immediately end TPS. What happens now practically for the 330,000 Haitians with temporary protected status? Amanda, do we know what that timeline looks like?
1: No, so it's up in the air to some degree. People are expecting maybe about 30 days. What happened after the Supreme Court's decision was that it goes back to the lower court for implementation procedures and guidance. We are still waiting for that. Of course, the Department of Homeland Security and the administration is pushing for a, you know, kind of speedy resolution to that timeline of a lot of people on TPS, and the people in the community of Springfield helping them are hoping that, you know, it takes as long as possible to get that implementation guidance. But everyone is, again, operating in a real gray area in terms of timing.
28: Gerline, President Trump has made no secret of his desire to end TPS for Haitians, and he and his cabinet have used racist language. They've spread misinformation about these communities. But what was your reaction to the Supreme Court's ruling?
3: It really felt as if the rug was pulled from under the community as I was getting out of the plane heading to the Supreme Court. When I received the news, I had to stop to be able to try to catch my breath, because I knew exactly what that meant for the hundreds of thousands of people we have been blessed to support, and to be able to really try to understand what that means, not only for the community, but for the United States and for Haiti both, how that will impact families and children who will be ripped away from their parents, what that will look for the medical industry, for the meatpacking and other industries that are relying on immigrants, specifically on Haitian TPS holders, for their daily operations. What does that mean for a world where we are heading into 250th anniversary of these United States of ours, yet at the same time we see anti-Black racism and white supremacist ideology continue to be the guiding norm? And really, it was painful. And as some of the community members described it, it felt as if we were once again in the earthquake and we kept on going through aftershocks. So it was painful. It continues to be painful. It is fearful. And the community is traumatized. And we literally are living in the space of terror, not knowing what tomorrow will bring. One thing Amanda mentioned that I want to highlight for people who are listening. Yes, we normally have 32 days, you know, to really understand, but the government is pushing for a speedy start of revocation of work permit as soon as July 10th. They're not even willing to allow people to go through due process as normally happens, you know, in the course of what we are dealing with. So to see the cruelty, the inhumanity, the lack of compassion, and the deeply rooted anti-Black racism towards Black immigrants, especially Haitians, it is just mind-boggling.
2: Well, Amanda, you were just in Springfield, Ohio. Again, this is a city with a large population of Haitian TPS holders. You've done extensive reporting from that city. How are people there preparing for the official end of TPS for Haitians?
1: To be quite candid, they're preparing for a massive humanitarian crisis. The city is only about 60,000 overall. As many as 12,000 Haitians are living in the area. They started coming kind of in larger numbers around 2016, and then it picked up kind of a year or two into COVID. There are at least a couple thousand children who are U.S. citizens who were born to Haitian parents here, either on TPS or asylum in some cases. The future of those children and what will happen to them if for some reason their parents are picked up when they're not with them is unclear. There are only about 17 licensed foster families in the entire county where Springfield is, Clark County. There's not a single shelter in Springfield at this current moment. So they are, you know, preparing food boxes. They're preparing boxes of hygiene items. They're preparing to deliver these to people who do not feel comfortable coming out to get them themselves. A lot of people have already lost the ability to work, even though their work permits are technically still in place for another couple days, as Ghislaine just said. Employers don't like the uncertainty of potentially, you know, having a segment of their workforce unable to work overnight.
2: Ghislaine, what steps are you advising TPS holders to take right now?
3: One example that I can share is that we normally have a community engagement where we have about 400 people come, beautiful children, and we do legal service. We provide legal service. We have medical checkup with our partners. And at the end, we have diapers and food that they can take home. And one of the things we started telling people since after the elections in 2024, because to be honest with you, when we saw the narrative that was coming out of the president and the vice president, we knew the community was in danger. We knew the promise that they made in 2016 when they came to the community, especially President Trump, telling the community he was going to be the Haitian community's biggest advocate. But the moment he became president, he started being this extremely vile person when he attacked the Haitian community. So what we started to do in 2024 was creating family plan and explaining to people they need to be ready in case something like this were to happen. Who's going to take care of their children? Make sure they have an attorney, a reputable attorney who's able to give them legal advice and represent them in case they were detained for deportation. So we really are asking folks to take measures to prepare themselves for what could be a catastrophic event if they actually do start detaining people and put them in immigration prisons and potentially deporting them. Well, who's going to take care of those families?
2: Well, Ohio Governor Mike DeWine, a Republican, has been outspoken in his opposition to this ruling from the Supreme Court.
0: It is not in the United States' interest, certainly not in Ohio's interest, to have people who are working every single day, who are supporting a family, who are buying houses, fixing up old houses, starting businesses, and then put deep roots in this country and really are contributing and yank them out.
2: Amanda, take us into the political discussion right now in Ohio about what this means for a place like Springfield, but the state more broadly.
1: Yeah, so there are a lot of people waiting to see what Governor DeWine will do. He is in close contact with organizations in Springfield who are assisting and helping.
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2: That hasn't happened yet. It was just this week that a lot of their temporary driver's licenses expired. That is just one way in which the governor could become more involved in the coming days.
3: We're talking to Amanda Becker. She's national reporter for the 19th News. Also with us, Gerlene Joseph, co-founder and executive director of the Haitian Bridge Alliance. And we're hearing from you. Here's a voicemail from Gordon in Haiti.
4: The cancellation of TPS is only going to cause hardship not only to Haitian and others who are here under TPS, but it's going to cause economic blight upon many, many small businesses and the health industry.
3: Coming up, the economic impact of this decision, and we hear from one TPS recipient about her future now that her status is in flux. That's just ahead. This is 1A from WAMU and NPR.

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3: I'm Jeremy Hobson. 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
0: This is 1A. I'm Jen White. We're talking this hour about the end of temporary protected status for hundreds of thousands of recipients from Haiti. TPS is the program created by Congress in 1990 that allows people from designated countries that are in crisis to live and work legally in the U.S. on a temporary basis. And let's bring in a new voice now. Elizabeth Bellevue is a 28-year-old TPS holder from Georgia. She was born in Haiti but has lived in the U.S. since 1998 when her parents brought her here for open-heart surgery to address a heart defect. Her parents were initially on diplomatic visas, but when her mother was asked to return to Haiti after the devastating 2010 earthquake, the family applied for TPS. Elizabeth went on to college and graduate school in the U.S. and works in public relations with plans to attend business school. She has two American-born siblings. Now the Trump administration's move to end TPS

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1: 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I'm John Davis. Ahead, emergency officials evacuated a section of Midtown Manhattan Tuesday after a 37-story building became unstable.
2: Two structural columns have buckled, in addition to multiple cracks and sagging floors.
1: The columns have now been reinforced, and authorities say it's safe to return, but the cause of the near collapse remains unclear. We'll have the latest coming up in about 18 minutes. Sunny skies this morning, then a chance of isolated thunderstorms this afternoon, highs in the upper 90s. It's 79 degrees in Fort Myers at 620. Good morning.
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1: 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I'm John Davis. Ahead, the latest government data shows that U.S. airlines are spending on fuel is up 84% compared to last year. Airlines have trimmed schedules and increased fares and fees to try to compensate, but there's a question about how much longer this can go on before higher ticket prices really start pushing people away from flying. Details in the Marketplace Morning Report coming up in about 8 minutes. Sunny skies this morning, then a chance of isolated storms this afternoon, highs in the upper 90s. Some passing clouds tonight with lows in the upper 70s. It's 80 degrees in Naples at 6:43. Good morning.
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1: Live from WGCU News, I'm John Davis. 8 children clutched stuffed animals in backpacks as they boarded an early morning flight from Miami to Guatemala recently. They were heading to reunite with parents who had been deported from the United States. WLRN's Valentina Nunez reports.
8: The children stayed close together as they walked through Miami International Airport, being led by volunteers with the Guatemalan Maya Center. For more than 30 years, the nonprofit has worked with immigrant children and families in Palm Beach County and across South Florida. But after a large immigration enforcement operation in Palm Beach County in February of last year, lead immigrant justice officer Lindsay McRoy says the organization realized it needed to prepare families for something it hadn't seen before. Widespread family separation.
9: Then we realized this wasn't going to be like the first administration. This was different. The Trump administration is breaking the law. They're unlawfully detaining our community members. And so we started preparing families for family separation instead of just teaching them their rights.
8: The center helps families by connecting them with legal services and securing the children with travel documents. They background checked married volunteers Audra and Roger Obando to accompany the children to Guatemala. Audra is a nurse who has worked with the center for years.
10: But I think it's very important that other people know. I think many people are still in denial and they don't understand how severe the situation is and how many families are being separated and how many children are here without their parents.
8: One of the 8 children being flown was 3-year-old Cristina, a U.S. citizen whose parents were both deported to Guatemala. Her mother was detained about a year ago. A few months later, her father left her with her aunt to attend an immigration check-in where he was detained. Her aunt cared for Cristina until she contacted the Guatemalan Maya Center to arrange the reunion. McRoy said that parents fear that their children will be left alone.
9: They don't know if they'll come back from work at the end of the day.
8: Among the group traveling was a family of six. 15-year-old Ramon was traveling with his sisters, 13-year-old Mercedes, 7-year-old Cristina, and 3-year-old Ingrid, along with their mother, Magdalena, who brought her own ticket and was self-deporting. They were being reunited with their father and eldest brother, who were deported a few months earlier. One daughter stayed behind in South Florida to work and send money back home, but her 1-year-old son, Angel, flew with his relatives. McRoy described the heartbreaking realities of these reunifications.
9: These children are getting exiled from the only country they've called home. And they're saying goodbye to all their family and friends they've ever known, the education they've been receiving, and they're going to some place that's completely unfamiliar to them.
8: McRoy said that the family entered the U.S. through a humanitarian parole program created during the Biden administration that the Trump administration later ended.
0: I'm just really angry at the immigration policy of Donald Trump and of his henchmen. They're not arresting criminals. They're taking the people who are working in the field.
8: Volunteer Maria de la Guardia sat on the airport floor, filling backpacks with crayons, coloring books, snacks, sweaters, and stuffed animals for the children.
0: I care about making sure that the little ones have something so that when they're on the plane, they can deal with their trauma, especially the older ones. They know that their dreams of a future are pretty much shot now.
8: In another case, a father from Ocala reached out to the center after his wife was deported 2 months ago. Their sons, 7-year-old Abel and 3-year-old Eitan, were traveling to reunite with their mother. Their father hopes to remain working in the U.S. to support the family, but fears he could also be deported. McRoy says Florida's expansion of 287G agreements between ICE and local law enforcement has made many immigrant families afraid to seek help from police.
9: It's not just ICE acting as ICE officers now, it's all local law enforcement. We've had our families call the police for help, for welfare checks, for car crashes when somebody hit them, and instead of supporting them, the police have detained them and deported them. The 287G agreements are what is causing the trauma right now.
8: The Brookings Institution researchers estimate that around 205,000 children have experienced the detention of a parent under the Trump administration. I'm Valentina Nunez in Miami.
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0: You are listening to Morning Edition from WGCU and NPR. I'm John Davis. Ahead in the 7 o'clock hour, President Trump says he believes the ceasefire with Iran is over following military attacks by both countries.
1: I don't want to deal with them anymore. They're scum. You know what scum is? They're scum. They're sick people. They're led by sick people.
0: The latest on this return to open hostilities. Plus, a federal judge in Manhattan ordered the payment of $5.8 million to writer E. Jean Carroll from a sexual abuse and defamation case against President Trump. The payment had been held up by appeals. Both stories coming up in about 18 minutes. Sunny skies this morning, then a chance of isolated thunderstorms developing this afternoon, highs in the upper 90s. Some passing clouds tonight with lows in the upper 70s. And on Friday, mostly sunny in the morning with increasing clouds and a chance of scattered thunderstorms in the afternoon. It's 6:51. Good morning.
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5: From Marketplace, I'm Sabri Benishore, in for Kimberly Adams. The country's biggest airlines are about to let everyone know how they are doing. They're about to report financial results for the second quarter. That is April to June, which just so happens to have been smack dab at the height of the Iran war and all of its economic disruption, which has left airlines between a rock and a hard place. It's gotten more expensive to fly, so airlines need to raise prices, but also it's gotten more expensive to fly, so a chunk of consumers don't want to pay higher prices. Delta reports tomorrow. United comes next week. Marketplace's Nova Sappho reports.
6: U.S. airlines spent nearly twice as much on jet fuel in May than they had a year earlier, $3 billion more in a month, according to the latest data from the Transportation Department. To keep up, airlines are raising prices, says industry consultant Robert Mann.
7: They can only charge those fares for future bookings, so they don't really recover the extent of their fuel price exposure for months, if ever.
6: The if ever part has to do with what happens after the busy summer travel season ends. Will people keep buying? Mann isn't sure. But Meghna Maharishi, an airline reporter with the travel industry trade publication Skift, says executives appear optimistic for now.
8: Based on everything that we've heard so far from airline CEOs and executives, spending patterns still seem to be up for the most part.
6: And the reason for that, she says, is that airlines have been focusing on passengers willing to spend, ones buying first class, business class, and premium economy seats. On the other side of the Atlantic, in Paris, Maria Latorre of Allianz Research says, yes, tourists are still coming, and they're adapting to higher airfares.
9: Something very particular that happens with this industry is that once a price is accepted, it is very unlikely that it will go down again soon.
6: Regardless of what is happening with the Iran war and the oil markets, Latorre says prices are likely to be stable and higher for the foreseeable future. I'm Nova Sappho for Marketplace.
5: All right, let's do the numbers. Dow futures are down 62 points. That's 0.1%. S&P futures are up 0.1%. NASDAQ futures up 0.6%. The yield on the 10-year treasury is moving on up. It's at 4.59%. Oil prices are down slightly from their highs yesterday, but still elevated. A barrel of Brent crude will set you back $78. We are only mid-July, I know, so forgive me for bringing this up, but back to school season is right around the corner somehow, and we are likely going to spend less when it comes. A survey by Deloitte reports back to school spending is expected to decline by 6% when you take into account inflation. Why, you ask? Economic anxiety. About half of households in the survey said they'll cut back on dining out and entertainment to make room for school-related spending.
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5: The economics of going on tour for musicians have been changing. Right after COVID, global concert revenue exploded. People wanted to get out and spend. Since then, things have calmed down. Inflation and economic uncertainty have crept back in. Revenue has plateaued. And several high-profile artists have canceled their tours this summer. Gabe Reasoner is sticking it out, though. The lead singer of Minneapolis hardcore band Careful Gaze joins us to talk about touring life. Hi, Gabe.
10: Good morning. Thanks for having me.
5: You have been touring with your band for several years now as a solo artist, even longer. It used to be that musicians made most of their money by going on tour. Do you find that to still be the case?
10: I think it varies depending on the artist. Some people, yes, because you are getting paid for the shows. You are selling a lot of merch. I think for us, it's been maybe not evenly half and half, but I think it's been a mix of both touring and playing shows and playing home shows and streaming revenue and, you know, sales like merch sales at home, online store, stuff like that. I wouldn't say that we make most of our money from touring, but I will definitely say that we make more money when we are going on tours that aren't financial failures.
5: There were a few high profile cancellations of tours this summer, and it has one wondering whether the economics of going on tour have changed this year, you know, whether it's gas prices or consumer sentiment. What have you found?
10: Yeah, I think that continues to be a factor. Just everything, you know, continues to get more expensive. I think it feels like in some ways too, getting people out to shows can be kind of continuously harder. I think there was like a time period after shows came back after COVID where people were really excited about going to shows. And, you know, now that we're past that further and things are more expensive, it's harder to get people to like justify wanting to come out, or maybe they have to travel like a half an hour to see you in the city or like 2 hours to see you in the city you're playing in. If they don't live in like a major city or the city that you're playing. And I think that all affects those things and those decisions for the people coming as well as the people playing the shows.
5: You, I understand, have some festival dates planned for August. Are you doing anything or trying anything to cut costs in advance and to make sure that that's profitable for you?
10: Yeah, 100%. I mean, we sold our trailer. So we typically travel with a van and a trailer, and we sold our trailer just because towing that behind is extra gas. And, you know, we're kind of trying to figure out the ways that we can downsize our live setup a little bit. And sometimes that comes down to like really carefully planning with the people that put on the festival or the event. Do you have a backline of gear we can use? So do you have like a shells of a drum kit we can use? Do you have cabinets that we can use for the guitars so that we don't have to bring everything? And that enables us to travel like a little more lightly, significantly more lightly, actually, and, you know, help us a little bit on the gas, and also like not having the cost of either pulling a trailer or like renting a trailer now that we've gotten rid of ours.
5: Gabe Reasoner is vocalist of the band Careful Gaze. Thanks so much for talking with us.
10: Yeah, happy to be here. Thank you.
5: In New York, I'm Sabri Benishore with the Marketplace Morning Report. 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
0: 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I'm John Davis. Coming up, new fighting between the U.S. and Iran is causing a spike in gas prices and uncertainty for the global economy.
11: Financial markets are trying to figure out, is this the beginning of an escalation in tensions, or is this just a hiccup in negotiations?
0: There are also new worries about rising inflation. We'll take a closer look ahead in about half an hour. Sunny this morning, then a chance of isolated storms this afternoon with highs in the upper 90s. Some passing clouds tonight with lows in the upper 70s. It's 79 degrees in Fort Myers at 7 o'clock. A newscast from NPR and WGCU is just ahead.
12: Good morning, the U.S. has attacked Iran for a second day after President Trump declared the ceasefire over. Senator Jeanne Shaheen, the top Democrat on the Senate Foreign Relations Committee, will join us this hour of Morning Edition from NPR News. The fatal shooting of an unarmed man by ICE officers in Houston has sparked outrage. Amy Martinez.
13: And I'm Michelle Martin. Members of the community are calling for a transparent, independent investigation. Trust in federal authorities is low among immigrants and their supporters. Also, Barstool Sports founder Dave Portnoy on his new book and how the renewed conflict in the Middle East is affecting the global economy. It is Thursday, July 9th. On this day in 1868, the 14th Amendment to the Constitution was ratified, granting citizenship to anyone born or naturalized in the United States. News is next.
14: Live from NPR News in Washington, I'm Windsor Johnston. Planned talks aimed at ending the war between the U.S. and Iran are now in doubt. Negotiators had hoped to meet after today's burial of Iran's former supreme leader. But as NPR's Emily Fang reports, both countries are accusing the other of violating the ceasefire, clouding the prospects for renewed diplomacy.
15: President Trump has said he does not care if negotiators resume talks. Iran, meanwhile, lodged a complaint with the United Nations this week after a first round of U.S. strikes on Iran on Tuesday night. The Iranian government accused the U.S. of, quote, a blatant violation of the Charter of the United Nations and its international obligations. And as the U.S. struck Iran for a second night in a row on Wednesday, Iran's Mohsen Rezai, a former military commander and advisor to the Supreme Leader's office, referenced a line from the Quran in a post on X about reciprocal punishment, which ends, quote, the transgressing enemy and his accomplices will be punished. Emily Fang, NPR News.
14: Democrats in Maine are searching for a new U.S. Senate candidate after Democrat Graham Platner suspended his campaign last night. Platner stepped aside after a woman accused him of rape. He's repeatedly denied that allegation, as well as other claims of sexual misconduct. NPR's Elena Moore reports the state's Democratic Party has just over 2 weeks to choose a replacement to challenge Republican Senator Susan Collins in November.
16: Democrats need a new nominee, and ASAP. The stakes are really high because the party wants to win back the Senate. They need to pick up seats. And many think that Maine's current senator, longtime incumbent Republican Susan Collins, is beatable. Maine election law says that Democrats have until July 27th to get a replacement candidate on the ballot. And the state's Democratic Party says it plans to hold a nominating convention to pick a new nominee.
14: That's NPR's Elena Moore reporting. Officials in New York City are working to determine what caused structural columns to nearly snap inside of a high-rise building in Midtown Manhattan this week. David Brand from member station WNYC reports it led to a large-scale evacuation of the surrounding area.
17: New York City Mayor Zoran Mamdani says engineers have not yet identified the exact reason for the near catastrophic structural failure. Columns bent and floors sagged beneath a 10-story addition to the former office building. Police and firefighters evacuated the tower and several surrounding buildings over fears of a possible collapse. But city officials deemed the structure stable by Wednesday morning. Mamdani says crews spent the past day shoring up most of the building floors. The project on East 42nd Street calls for 1,600 new apartments. It's the largest office-to-housing conversion in the city. For NPR News, I'm David Brand in New York.
14: This is NPR News in Washington.
0: Live from WGCU News, I'm John Davis. Local flood mitigation projects are drying up after Governor Ron DeSantis vetoed more than $800 million from the state budget. The cuts leave local governments asking who will pay to keep the streets dry. Janelle Irwin-Taylor with Florida Politics says the rejection of requests by Democrats and other rivals of DeSantis is hard to ignore.
18: This is something that happens in every administration, but it does feel like it's gotten a little bit more egregious under the DeSantis administration, a little bit more aggressive in the be on my team or suffer the consequences. So there's also that.
0: The budget leaves $400 million for state water programs, but local infrastructure remains at risk. Researchers at Colorado State University released a new update to their hurricane season forecast yesterday. Florida Public Radio Emergency Network meteorologist Megan Borowski has details.
19: Right. So as expected, the onset of El Nino has influenced the update to the Colorado state forecast. Their original forecast in April was for a near or slightly below average season. Now the update calls for a well below average season, thanks to the anticipation that El Nino will continue to intensify through and beyond the peak of hurricane season. Now the words well below average do not in any way mean that Florida is in the clear. Remember, all it takes is one storm in your neighborhood to make it a bad hurricane season.
0: Borowski says residents should continue to monitor conditions throughout the hurricane season and that people should make sure their emergency plans and emergency kits are ready to go. She says folks should keep these plans and kits prepared year-round. Looking ahead to the winter, Borowski says that El Nino is typically tied to an increased chance for severe weather across the southeast. And the mealybug was first discovered in Florida grass fields 2 months ago. Now the invasive species has been detected in 15 counties across central and southern parts of the state. WUSF's Jessica Mazzaros reports on how this outbreak can lead to severe crop losses.
20: The pasture mealybug is native to Australia and Southeast Asia. It has a white waxy coating, making it look fluffy. Isaac Esquivel with UF IFAS says so far the greatest impacts in Florida have been on limpo grass pastures and sugarcane, but it can affect any other grass species.
21: The leaves will turn red in certain grass species or will start to dry. So it kind of dries out, looking like drought stress. And it can happen rather quickly.
20: He says you can start seeing symptoms anywhere between 7 and 21 days. Researchers are quickly testing which insecticides work best to fight the pest. Some poisons will require state and federal approval for the specific use. I'm Jessica Mazzaros in Tampa.
0: This is WGCU News.
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1: You are listening to Morning Edition on WGCU 90.1 FM, a member-supported service of Florida Gulf Coast University. I'm John Davis. Ahead, accused shooter Tyler Robinson's defense team is vigorously contesting most evidence prosecutors present in the Charlie Kirk murder case. A judge will decide whether a full trial is warranted. We'll get the latest. Plus, the global race for AI chips is minting a new elite in South Korea and raising questions about who gets left behind. Those stories coming up in about 8 minutes. Sunny today with afternoon highs in the upper 90s, sunsets at 8:24. Partly cloudy tonight with lows in the upper 70s. And tomorrow, mostly sunny in the morning, then a chance for scattered showers and thunderstorms in the afternoon, highs in the mid-90s. It's 7:43. Good morning.
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1: Live from WGCU News, I'm John Davis. With more than 800 miles of shoreline, beaches are one of the main staples of the Florida lifestyle, and maintaining those pristine shores has become routine in keeping visitors and locals happy. But as WGCU senior environmental reporter Tom Bayless explains, some beaches are struggling to locate enough of the right quality of sand.
5: And it's not new. Finding the beach quality sand has been difficult along Florida's shores for more than 20 years. That there is increasingly a dearth of the right kind of sand to rebuild a beach anywhere along the edges of a big state jutting out into the Atlantic Ocean and the Gulf will take some explaining. Beach builders have been having trouble finding beach-compatible sand since early this century. A 2006 research paper on Florida's southwest coast found that the easy-to-reach sand near shore is mostly used up. It's not that there isn't sand offshore. It's just not the right kind. The grains are too big, too full of rocks, and the material is too silty.
6: This is the regularly scheduled 2025 renourishment that was just delayed to 2026 due to an issue with finding an adequate sand source.
7: That's Steve Behrens, a city engineering manager in charge of the federal project. Supporters of beach rebuilding say a wide shoreline is a great way to protect oceanfront homes and businesses from storms. Critics say restocking shorelines with sand is a huge waste of taxpayer money, especially because many federally sponsored renourishments come with a 50-year guarantee. To restock sand each time the erosion that whisked it away in the first place washes it away again and again. And again, supporters of beach building don't want to hear that the process can be an environmental nightmare. At the Barrow site, layers of sediment are disturbed, and the creatures that live within them are scattered. Tugs tow the full sand barges to the beach, belching diesel smoke and fumes the whole way. Sand pumped as slurry onto an eroded beach bury hundreds of worms, crabs, and other tiny creatures at the base of the food chain. The birds that feed on them are disrupted. Nearshore reefs and other feeding ground along the surf zone are buried under all the new sand. Some counties have already turned to inland sand mines. Florida sits on sand deposits that built up over millions of years, long before the coast looked anything like it does now. That sand is mined, and then it can be blended to be just right in size, shape, and color, and then trucked to the coast. Collier County stopped fighting the supply problem and started trucking. The county turned inland in 2013. It did so again for the 2021 renourishment of Vanderbilt Beach, trucking sand dozens of miles from an Immokalee mine at 22 tons a load and $11 a ton, sifted to match the county's off-white grains about a third of a millimeter across. It works, but it costs more. And it means diesel trucks are grinding down the roads to move something the ocean used to deliver for free.
6: The contractor gets started and can move along according to the schedule they're hoping to, then it will possibly be done in July.
5: The science of beach building is getting that exact. When the process of dredging and spreading new sand undergoes some equal scientific improvement, critics will always have some valid arguments against rebuilding Florida's shores.
7: For WGCU News, I'm Tom Bayless.
1: Under the specter of a November ballot referendum, local government leaders in the heartland of Florida are sounding the alarm as they prepare their upcoming budgets. WGCU's Eileen Kelly reports.
0: In Highlands County, various department heads were encouraged to submit upcoming fiscal year budgets that increased by no more than 5%. Some did, many did not. Such as the Sheriff's Office, which is seeking an 18% increase. All told, the tentative budget presented to the board was $222 million. That's a 12% increase over this year's current budget. That did not sit well, even if increased property values could carry some of the load. A boost to the millage rate would be needed. Every commissioner implored budget preparers to come back with a proposal significantly less, such as 10 to 20% less in each department. Here's County Manager Laura Hunter.
8: At 10% down, you will see a very large change in services to Highlands County.
0: The desire to cut stems from Highlands County possibly losing $13 million in property taxes in the coming year should voters in November approve a massive homestead exemption increase from the current $50,000 to $250,000 in 2 years. Here's Commissioner Scott Kerouac.
9: People are going to be asking to vote to eliminate their property taxes. I think more now than ever, we need to all, board departments, constitutionals, everybody needs to do everything within their resources to try to trim as much as they possibly can to let the taxpayers know in this county that this property tax amendment is not the best thing for counties like Highlands.
0: Kerouac said large counties could easily absorb a $13 million decrease, but Highlands, it cannot.
9: We're seeing proposed legislation that is one big stroke of a brush for all 67 counties. And I do not believe in legislating like that. Okay. I think it's a bad piece of legislation. Certainly there's counties that their budget is within the billions of dollars. I've said it many times.
0: The Board of Commissioners will meet again Tuesday, July 14th, to go over the budget. Town hall-style meetings will follow, as well as other meetings until late September, when the final budget needs to be adopted. For WGCU News, this is Eileen Kelly.
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11: It's Morning Edition from NPR News. I'm A. Martinez.
12: And I'm Michelle Martin. Good morning. The defense and prosecution in the Charlie Kirk murder case in Utah sparred yesterday over whether interviews given by accused killer Tyler Robinson, his family, and his friends should be made public. Prosecutors are presenting evidence to convince a judge to try Robinson for murdering the conservative activist at a speaking event in September. KUER's Sean Higgins has this report.
13: The first 2 days of the hearing revolved around setting the scene and evidence from the day Kirk was killed on September 10th. Day three focused on evidence gathered after Robinson turned himself in to police. The day after Kirk was fatally shot, State Bureau of Investigation agent Brian Davis was called to St. George, a town more than 260 miles away from Utah Valley University, where Kirk was shot.
14: We received information that an individual was turning himself in or had turned himself, was going to turn himself in to police in regard to his involvement with the incident, the shooting on UVU campus.
13: When Davis arrived, he was told a person came around 9 p.m. to turn themselves in. He testified to a Provo courtroom that that person was Tyler Robinson. Robinson's attorneys disagreed with the prosecution on what, if any, portions of a police interview with his roommate and romantic partner, Lance Twiggs, should be played in the courtroom. For the first time during the hearing, Kirk family attorney Jeffrey Neiman spoke to the court. He made it clear that the family is in favor of releasing all evidence to the public without redactions.
15: To not be transparent here, to not be open, to not let the world see what happened, will create doubt and distrust in the judicial system. And that's not what anybody wants. That's not what any of us believe should happen here.
13: Defense attorney Richard Novak pushed back.
16: With all due respect to the Kirk family, and with all due respect to the media, and with all due respect to the public, the number one concern in this proceeding is Mr. Robinson's right to a fair trial.
13: He said that means a future jury should not be exposed to information before a trial that could influence their decision. After an hour-long recess to examine suggested redactions, District Judge Tony Graff ultimately ruled that the prosecution should return today with an edited video to protect Robinson's constitutional rights to a fair trial. Robinson has yet to enter a plea to the charges against him. Judge Graff will decide whether there is enough evidence for the case to go to trial at the end of the hearing. For NPR News, I'm Sean Higgins in Salt Lake City.
17: The construction of artificial intelligence infrastructure is revolutionizing industries around the world. In South Korea, for example, some factory workers who make semiconductors essential to AI are paid like executives. Instead of calling these workers blue-collar or white-collar, South Koreans describe them as silicon-collar. NPR's Anthony Kuhn takes us to South Korea's Silicon Belt to observe the chip boom's impact on South Korean society.
18: Young couples pushing babies in strollers are shopping at the Lotte department store in the Dongtan district of Hwasong City, half an hour by train from Seoul. Sungmin Kim is the general manager of the store's sales planning team. He says sales were up 20% in the first 5 months of this year, especially luxury goods, home appliances, and furniture.
19: The Dongtan Commercial District has a significantly higher proportion of young newlyweds who work for large corporations compared to other regions. We can see that there is a large population working for nearby semiconductor companies.
18: Many Silicon Collar employees live and work here for Samsung and SK Hynix. Together, the firms control about 80% of the world's high-bandwidth memory chips used in AI. In the first 3 months of this year, global chip demand pushed Samsung's profits up by 756%, and unionized Samsung workers wanted a cut of it. They threatened to go on strike. Samsung agreed to give 78,000 workers 12% of the chip division's profits as bonuses. If they meet production targets, some workers could get bonuses of up to $400,000 in stocks and cash, roughly three times their average salary. Meanwhile, Samsung's rival SK Hynix gave its workers a 10% cut of profits. Together, the two companies' bonuses could add up to about 2.5% of South Korea's GDP. The chip boom has sent Dongtan's real estate prices surging. Real estate agent Yu Chang-wan sells apartments in a building where prices for four-bedroom apartments have risen to more than $1.7 million. Yu says that Dongtan residents enjoy excellent schools and facilities, including several golf courses.
20: Since folks working at Samsung Electronics and Hynix have a lot of disposable income, they play a lot of golf.
18: Yongnam University sociologist Ho Chang-dok says that the Silicon Collar workers are now seen by other workers as aristocrats. Many Samsung workers making TVs and smartphones are bitter that their bonuses were just 1% of their chip-making colleagues. Ho says the downside of the chip boom is a sense of alienation, which could tear the fabric of South Korean society.
21: When social anger arises and increases, society does not move forward stably, and things like random crimes start occurring frequently.
18: South Korean chip makers benefited from decades of state backing and bailouts at taxpayers' expense. But Ha argues that workers who threatened to strike seem to have forgotten this.
21: Negotiations should take place within a scope that accounts for reinvestment and allows the company to continue growing, rather than acting as if all the surplus was achieved solely through their efforts.
18: While workers and managers fight over chip profits, the government is debating what to do with the tax windfall. Skeptics fear the boom could go bust. They suggest strengthening the social safety net and paying down the national debt. Optimists see AI and chips as part of a new industrial structure that will keep demand strong. They call for reinvesting the surplus in more chip factories. Last week, South Korea's President Lee Jae-myung announced that Samsung and SK Hynix will build a new $500 billion semiconductor manufacturing base with government support in the country's southwest. But Lee has also expressed deep concerns.
2: The government must painfully acknowledge the sense of alienation felt by young people who look at record-shattering corporate bonuses and an all-time high KOSPI index and feel it's a story from a completely different world.
18: This week, South Korea's government said it plans to use surplus tax revenue to create a future fund. It would be used both to invest in more chip production and support young Koreans left out of the chip boom. Anthony Kuhn, NPR News, Dongtan, South Korea.
11: 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I'm A. Martinez.
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1: 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I'm John Davis. Ahead, Democrats are searching for a new path forward in Maine after Graham Plattner announced he was suspending his campaign for U.S. Senate. Plus, emergency officials evacuated a section of Midtown Manhattan Tuesday after a 37-story building became unstable.
2: Two structural columns have buckled, in addition to multiple cracks and sagging floors.
1: The columns have now been reinforced, and authorities say it's safe to return, but the cause of the near collapse remains unclear. Those stories coming up in about 14 minutes. Sunny today with afternoon highs in the upper 90s. It's 8:20. Good morning.
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8: 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I'm Michelle Martin.
9: I'm E. Martinez.
10: And I'm Steve Inskeep. During this week that the Middle East war heated up again, an American went to Israel. Rahm Emanuel did something that used to be rare for American political leaders. He delivered an extended public critique of America's ally. Emanuel gave a speech in Tel Aviv speaking directly to Israelis.
11: I want to be very clear about this. The pursuit of a so-called greater Israel

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1: 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I'm John Davis. Ahead, the latest government data shows that U.S. airline spending on fuel is up 84% compared to last year. Airlines have trimmed schedules and increased fares and fees to try to compensate, but there's a question about how much longer this can go on before higher ticket prices really start pushing people away from flying. Details in the Marketplace Morning Report coming up in about 8 minutes. Sunny to partly cloudy today with afternoon highs in the upper 90s. Partly cloudy tonight, sunsets at 8:24. Overnight lows in the upper 70s. It's 83 degrees in Fort Myers at 8:43. Good morning.
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1: Live from WGCU News, I'm John Davis. As students are out of the classroom for summer break, local organizations are working to make sure the summer slowdown doesn't negatively impact children's learning. WGCU's Yeonju Park tells WGCU TV's Southwest Florida in Focus host Jennifer Crawford how Books for Call Your Kids is empowering the students it serves.
9: The idea is that summer months are for fun and relaxation, but it's also important to keep kids learning, even when school is out. In Collier County, there is a nonprofit group called Books for Collier Kids. They tell me their mission is to get books in the hands of young children and encourage the development of reading habits. Unfortunately, weather spoiled a planned book handout event.
10: Rain and lightning, so they had to cancel. But we are leaving the books here for the summer camps here in Immokalee.
11: How many books were you hoping to get today?
12: At least two or one.
9: Kids can still get the chance to pick up books if they attend one of the summer camps in Collier County.
13: Yeonju, could you tell me more about the specific efforts of this outreach group?
9: Throughout the school year, Books for Collier Kids says they distribute books to public school students in kindergarten through second grade. The books are brand new, and thanks to the generosity of community members, they purchase from a publisher for a hefty discount. Then, volunteers with Books for Collier Kids hand each child one book every month. They also partner with the Collier County Sheriff's Office that hosts a community event for the kids called Hot Summer Nights.
13: Now, what is the Hot Summer Nights event?
9: It's an annual event hosted by the Collier County Sheriff's Office. And the department provides events in different communities. There's a summer social, typically at a community center or a park. And their deputies just hang out with the neighborhood kids. There's typically treats, a bounce house, and other games that kids can play with along with deputies. I met with Sergeant Chris Solomon, who has worked in the youth division for the past 10 years, and explains why this event is important.
0: You gain community trust. If they see you as a person, they're more likely to come to you with your problems or things that they may not feel comfortable telling somebody else. I've been out in this community for 10 years. I know generations of kids. I have kids that when I first started out here that now have kids in the school system. And I see them as adults dropping their kids off in car line, and they still say hello.
13: This sounds like a great way to connect.
9: Exactly. And it's a great way for law enforcement to demonstrate care. A softer approach to community policing, you can say. But not only that, these partnerships are important because they reinforce one another in strengthening a community. Many kids have heavier uses of technology during their summer break, but here you have books for Collier kids that provides a kind of antidote to the problem of overuse of technology.
1: That was WGCU's Yeonju Park speaking with Southwest Florida In Focus host Jennifer Crawford. 20 years ago, Josh and Abby Killian got married. They recently renewed their vows on Sanibel Island. The experience helped soothe a tough reality. WGCU's Elizabeth Andarji has more.
14: When she came around that corner,
15: you're going to make me cry.
14: The past 11 months went out the window.
16: Abby Killian is 50. She has terminal brain cancer. This vow renewal was her final wish, granted by the Dream Foundation with a little help from the Sundial Beach Resort and the island community. The Indiana family flew in and spent 4 nights by the water. Her husband Josh says this past year has been brutal.
14: This is a life-changing terminal illness that you have to watch your loved one go through and support them. And, I mean, our lives have drastically changed in the last 10 months, 11 months.
16: During the ceremony, he says all of that went away.
14: I seen my beautiful wife again that I remember from the day I met her.
16: He also wants his kids to remember her as she's always been.
14: I want them to remember how strong-willed and independent their mother was. I've never seen anyone so determined to finish something or build something. She's just and hard-headed. Just an amazing person from inside and out.
16: Abby says she's now holding on to the tiny milestones.
15: Seeing my daughter go to the prom for the first time, that meant the world to me. And I didn't think that I was going to make it. I live for the moments of the small steps. There should be a cure for everyone. And it's just not fair.
16: For WGCU News, I'm Elizabeth Andarji.
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17: From Marketplace, I'm Sabri Benishore, in for Kimberly Adams. The country's biggest airlines are about to let everyone know how they are doing. They're about to report financial results for the second quarter. That is April to June, which just so happens to have been smack dab at the height of the Iran war and all of its economic disruption. And that has left airlines between a rock and a hard place. It's gotten more expensive to fly, so airlines need to raise prices. But also, it's gotten more expensive to fly.
19: and a chunk of consumers don't want to pay higher prices. Delta reports tomorrow. United comes next week. Marketplace's Nova Safo reports.
20: U.S. airlines spent nearly twice as much on jet fuel in May than they had a year earlier. $3 billion more in a month, according to the latest data from the Transportation Department. To keep up, airlines are raising prices, says industry consultant Robert Mann.
21: They can only charge those fares for future bookings, so they don't really recover the extent of their fuel price exposure for months, if ever.
20: The if ever part has to do with what happens after the busy summer travel season ends. Will people keep buying? Mann isn't sure. But Meghna Maharishi, an airline reporter with the travel industry trade publication Skift, says executives appear optimistic for now.
22: Based on everything that we've heard so far from airline CEOs and executives, spending patterns still seem to be up for the most part.
20: And the reason for that, she says, is that airlines have been focusing on passengers willing to spend, ones buying first class, business class, and premium economy seats. On the other side of the Atlantic, in Paris, Maria Latorre of Allianz Research says, yes, tourists are still coming, and they're adapting to higher airfares.
23: Something very particular that happens with this industry is that once a price is accepted, it is very unlikely that it will go down again soon.
20: Regardless of what is happening with the Iran war and the oil markets, Latorre says prices are likely to be stable and higher for the foreseeable future. I'm Nova Safo for Marketplace.
19: All right, let's do the numbers. Dow futures up 0.1%, S&P futures up 0.3%, NASDAQ futures up a full whole entire percent. The yield on the 10-year Treasury is calming down. It's at 4.58%. Oil prices are down slightly from their highs yesterday, but still elevated. A barrel of Brent crude will set you back $78. We are only mid-July, I know, so forgive me for bringing this up, but back-to-school season is right around the corner, and we are likely going to spend less when it comes. A survey by Deloitte reports back-to-school spending is expected to decline by 6% when you take into account inflation. Why, you ask? Economic anxiety is the answer. About half of households in the survey said they will cut back on dining out and entertainment to make room for school-related spending.
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19: The economics of going on tour for musicians are not what they used to be. Right after COVID, global concert revenue exploded. People wanted to get out and spend. Since then, things have calmed down. Inflation and economic uncertainty have crept back in. Revenue has plateaued, and several high-profile artists have canceled their tours this summer. Gabe Reasoner is sticking it out, though. The lead singer of Minneapolis hardcore band Careful Gaze joins us to talk about touring life. Hi, Gabe.
24: Good morning. Thanks for having me.
19: You have been touring with your band for several years now as a solo artist, even longer. It used to be that musicians made most of their money by going on tour. Do you find that to still be the case?
24: I think it varies depending on the artist. Some people, yes, because you are getting paid for the shows. You are selling a lot of merch. I think for us, it's been maybe not evenly half and half, but I think it's been a mix of both touring and playing shows and playing home shows and streaming revenue and, you know, sales like merch sales at home, online store, stuff like that. I wouldn't say that we make most of our money from touring, but I will definitely say that we make more money when we are going on tours that aren't financial failures.
19: There were a few high profile cancellations of tours this summer, and it has one wondering whether the economics of going on tour have changed this year, you know, whether it's gas prices or consumer sentiment. What have you found?
24: Yeah, I think that continues to be a factor. Just everything, you know, continues to get more expensive. I think it feels like in some ways too, getting people out to shows can be kind of continuously harder. I think there was like a time period after shows came back after COVID where people were really excited about going to shows. And, you know, now that we're past that further and things are more expensive, it's harder to get people to like justify wanting to come out, or maybe they have to travel like a half an hour to see you in the city, or like 2 hours to see you in the city you're playing in. If they don't live in like a major city or the city that you're playing. And I think that all affects those things and those decisions for the people coming as well as the people playing the shows.
19: You, I understand, have some festival dates planned for August. Are you doing anything or trying anything to cut costs in advance and to make sure that that's profitable for you?
24: Yeah, 100%. I mean, we sold our trailer. So we typically travel with a van and a trailer, and we sold our trailer just because towing that behind is extra gas. And, you know, we're kind of trying to figure out the ways that we can downsize our live setup a little bit. And sometimes that comes down to like really carefully planning with the people that put on the festival or the event. Do you have a backline of gear we can use? So do you have a shells of a drum kit we can use? Do you have cabinets that we can use for the guitars so that we don't have to bring everything? And that enables us to travel like a little more lightly, significantly more lightly, actually. And, you know, help us a little bit on the gas, and also like not having the cost of either pulling a trailer or like renting a trailer now that we've gotten rid of ours.
19: Gabe Reasoner is vocalist of the band Careful Gaze. Thanks so much for talking with us.
24: Yeah, happy to be here. Thank you.
19: In New York, I'm Sabri Benishore with the Marketplace Morning Report. 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
1: 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I'm John Davis. This afternoon at 2 on Gulf Coast Life Arts Edition, I'll talk with fashion designer and self-proclaimed debate artist James Masacci. An exhibition of his works titled The Emotions of Everyday Life is now at the Sydney and Burn Davis Arts Center. Masacci's art doesn't comfort, it confronts. His incendiary works are rife with biting social commentary that often leaves viewers debating with the artist or debating with themselves. And WGCU has teamed up with the League of Women Voters of Lee County and the News Press for a forum of Lee County school district candidates set for this evening at FGCU. The forum will be moderated by News Press senior reporter Amy Bennett-Williams and yours truly, and will be live streamed on Facebook. The BBC News Hour comes your way next. It's 9 o'clock. Good morning.
2: Welcome to NewsHour. It's live from the BBC World Service in London. I'm Tim Franks. As the US and Iran trade strikes in the Middle East, huge crowds gather in the city of Mashhad ahead of the burial of Iran's assassinated supreme leader. We'll try to gauge the mood in the country and assess the options now for both the US and Iran. Also, the disinformation about Ebola fueling attacks on Congolese health workers. The smash hit gravel-voiced pop star Bonnie Tyler has died. We'll hear from a friend.
3: She was big all round, okay? She had that big voice, big hair, but she knew she could sing with the best.
2: And the Norwegian rowing sensation that's become one of the sounds of the World Cup. All those stories to come after the news.
4: BBC News with Moira Alderson. Explosions have been reported in Bushehr near Iran's main nuclear power plant, while Jordan says it's intercepted 8 missiles launched from Iran as the US and Iran continue to trade strikes. The Iranian Foreign Ministry has condemned US strikes on civilian infrastructure as a war crime. In response, Iran has said it targeted American assets in Kuwait, Bahrain and Qatar. Here's Sebastian Usher.
5: This is certainly causing concern over that memorandum of understanding and how long it can withstand this kind of pressure. We have been here before. It's a question of how much is it being calibrated, despite the talk from President Trump that, you know, they're going to hit harder and harder, that essentially that memorandum is now over. It's what he actually does, what the US does, that matters. And I think from the other side, from the Iranian side, it's how much this is the hill that they're going to die on in terms of a Strait of Hormuz.
4: Large crowds, meanwhile, are lining the streets in the city of Mashhad, where Iran's late supreme leader, Ali Khamenei, is due to be buried later today, in the culmination of a week of funeral processions and rallies. Our chief international correspondent, Lise Doucette, is there.
6: This marks the end of 6 days of public mourning in five cities in Iran and neighbouring Iraq. Funeral ceremonies replete with religious and political symbolism. On this final day, huge crowds again filled the main streets, this time leading to the Golden Dome Shrine of Imam Reza in Mashhad, Iran's holiest city and the birthplace of Ayatollah Khamenei. The most loyal, the most religious, waved Iranian flags and photographs and placards calling for revenge.
4: Germany says President Trump has agreed to sell it long-range American Tomahawk missiles. Chancellor Friedrich Merz said the deal, agreed on the sidelines of the NATO summit in Ankara, would close a critical gap in defence. Donald Trump previously scrapped a plan agreed by Joe Biden to deploy US Tomahawk missiles in Germany. The tiny desert rain frog, whose high-pitched squeak made it an internet sensation, has been classed a threatened species. The frog, the size of a ping-pong ball, is found in the narrow coastal dunes of southern Namibia and South Africa's Northern Cape. Helen Briggs reports.
8: The desert rain frog became famous after a video of its squeaky call went viral. Scientists are now warning it's at risk of extinction. Found only in a narrow stretch of coastal sand dunes in southern Africa, its habitat is under threat from diamond mining and planned energy developments. The frog's popularity may also be a risk, with conservationists warning its appeal could increase demand from the international pet trade. The IUCN has now assessed almost 176,000 species of plants, animals and fungi, of which more than a third are threatened with extinction.
4: BBC News.
1: Live from WGCU News, I'm John Davis. Local flood mitigation projects are drying up after Governor Ron DeSantis vetoed more than $800 million from the state budget. The cuts leave local governments asking who will pay to keep the streets dry. Janelle Irwin-Taylor with Florida Politics says the rejection of requests by Democrats and other rivals of DeSantis is hard to ignore.
10: This is something that happens in every administration, but it does feel like it's gotten a little bit more egregious under the DeSantis administration, a little bit more aggressive in the be on my team or suffer the consequences. So there's also that.
1: The budget leaves $400 million for state water programs, but local infrastructure remains at risk. Southwest Florida Congressman and gubernatorial candidate Byron Donalds is accused of threatening to crush a Naples woman during a confrontation 4 years ago in a grocery store in Collier County. The investigative news site Raw Story reports that Collier County School Board member Kelly Mason said she filed the civil assault lawsuit Tuesday, just over a month before Florida's August 18th primary election. The suit, reported by the Daily Mail, alleges Donalds deliberately confronted Mason inside the store in August 2022, aggressively cornered her while her husband and two young children were there, and threatened that he couldn't crush or finish her. A representative for Mason says the suit was filed now because the statute of limitations is approaching. And the Republican Party of Highlands County is hosting a forum this evening with more than a dozen candidates for local, regional, and statewide races. WGCU's Eileen Kelly has details.
11: 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Candidates vying for a seat on the Board of County Commissioners, the school board, Florida's congressional 9th district seat, as well as the governor's seat, will be there. For more information on the candidates, go to wgcu.org. For WGCU News, this is Eileen Kelly.
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2: Hello and welcome to NewsHour. It's coming to you live from the BBC World Service studios in central London. I'm Tim Franks. Ever since the US, alongside Israel, launched its war against Iran just over 4 months ago, there's been the question, where is this heading? There had been hopes, fragile hopes, that a memorandum of understanding, an MOU, not a full peace deal, but a temporary fix signed last month, could end the violence, reopen the commercially vital Strait of Hormuz, and begin to plot a pathway to further fruitful negotiations. The last two nights have rocked whatever little faith there was in that MOU. The US and Iran have again traded strikes, the US military saying it hit 90 military targets, Iran claiming these were civilian sites. The Iranian military has said that it has in turn targeted US bases in Kuwait, Bahrain, Qatar and Jordan. All this on the day when the late Supreme Leader Ali Khamenei is due to be buried in the northeastern holy city of Mashhad. footage from the funeral procession on the streets of Mashhad showing tens of thousands of people, many waving flags, some sobbing openly. And that is the sound of women chanting, "I swear by the blood of the Supreme Leader, we will stand firm until the end. Death to America." One slogan in English proclaimed, "We must rise," next to a picture of a clenched fist. There's also a huge flag being held up with "We will kill Trump" written in English. Patrick Wintour is diplomatic editor of the Guardian newspaper. He's just returned from a reporting trip to Iran.
0: In Tehran, I attended both the funeral in the major mosque in Tehran, which lasted over 2 days. And then on the third day that I was most active, there was a funeral procession through Tehran with the body of the Supreme Leader and members of his family all assassinated at the start of the war. And I thought there was kind of two big emotions. One was quite a lot of genuine remorse, sitting standing 10 yards from about 3 or 4 men who were sobbing uncontrollably for about 10 to 15 minutes. And it's just not something sort of buttoned up British person's used to seeing. So there was the remorse, even though you've got to remember he died 4 months ago, the Supreme Leader. And then the second kind of dominant emotion was one of anger and revenge. There were a lot of people carrying either banners or flags to the effect of "kill Trump, revenge is what we need." And then there was another one which I thought was very telling, because I thought it got the mood of the kind of the third day at least, which was, "We the people are Iran's missiles," in the sense that they feel that the social cohesion that they could show, and it was very much where they were trying to talk to the world, not just internally, they were trying to show this social cohesion.
2: Did you get any sort of sense of how representative this feeling of sadness and fury is?
0: Inevitably, the people who are either going to the mosque or on these processions are self-selected, in that they are likely to be motivated to support the cause that they're attending. I mean, that's true of any march. But I did speak to people who I thought were quite interesting, in the sense that they were kind of not kind of down the line IRGC, slightly poorer, kind of typical supporters of the regime. I was speaking to some quite middle-class people but they were angry that their leader had been killed in this kind of extrajudicial sense, and that they were angry that their country had been attacked. So you get this sort of extra layer of not just sort of regime supporters, but nationalists, patriots. And I later, on one of the days, I went up to North Tehran, which is kind of more middle class area where, you know, the hijab is rarely seen, and went to some shopping centres. And I got speaking to people there. None of them had been on the march, and they were pretty alienated from the whole process. And I remember in particular speaking to a woman who's quite young, but she teaches German, and she just said she can't afford to go out any longer because the inflation's at absolutely extraordinary levels now. Food inflation is like 130%. She was mentioning the price of honey that had gone up 4 times since Nowruz, which is the spring. And she just said she lives alone with her mother now because she can't afford the housing. And she said she's not political whatsoever, but she's sure the protests will return. There's two Irans in action, and the one that's out there invisible at the moment is the one that we're all seeing, but there is a sort of hidden Iran as well.
2: Patrick Wintour, diplomatic editor of the Guardian newspaper. The US says these tit-for-tat strikes began after Iran targeted 3 cargo ships transiting the Strait of Hormuz on Tuesday. President Trump has, in his characteristic way, given full voice to his disgust with Iran's leaders, and also declaring the ceasefire over a scheduled negotiations pointless. Kirsten Fontenrose was senior director for the Gulf at the National Security Council in the first Trump administration. She's now a senior fellow at the Atlantic Council. Kirsten, thank you for joining us here on NewsHour. I know in the past you've said that both sides have misread each other. Just as far as the US is concerned, what do you think of their current approach?
9: The current approach right now is the US thinks that they have about a week where Iran will be considering whether or not to come back to talks. And this is because the sanctions that were reimposed on Iran's oil imports on the 7th of July give them a grace period until July 17th to sell what's already out there, you know, on ships approaching markets. So until the 17th, they won't feel the crunch on their oil exports. And it gives them a little bit of time to place, to, you know, play the strong man, to send signals. They'll have to get serious then. And so the administration in Washington says, we'll sit back and give them this little moment to think. And we expect that they will want to resume talks.
2: Right. So it's contained, in other words, but I suppose it doesn't really suggest that the mood going into this is going to be at all propitious. These are two sides with zero trust who think that they need to signal to each other in a very forceful way, just, you know, that neither is going to back down.
9: That is very true. And as we've seen in other conflicts, it's hard for international mediators when the two parties that least want the peace are the two who are engaged in the hostilities themselves on both sides. But right now, when we're watching both sides up against some of their own deadlines, you know, the Iranian regime, as your program just mentioned, with the massive inflation, and President Trump looking at midterm pressures, they both have things they're trying to balance. So both of them, even if they don't want to bend, do need to resume talks.
2: Yes, but at the same time, I suppose for the US, there's also the sort of substantive problem, almost sort of philosophical problem, that they're trying to solve a problem which didn't exist before this war was launched. And that is that put the nuclear negotiations to one side, the Strait of Hormuz was not an issue before February the 28th.
9: But I think that's a little bit of a fallacy. There was always the possibility that Iran could shut down the Strait of Hormuz.
2: A possibility. But
9: it was
2: then
9: only
2: it
9: a matter of when they would do it.
2: Well, yes, but when they were going to do it was triggered by the fact that the US and Israel launched this war.
9: But would Europe or Asia have preferred this to be triggered by a Russian invasion into a NATO country and then learn that their supply for energy was cut off, or Japan to learn when China takes Taiwan, to learn that Iran, the friend of China, as a favor, was cutting off that energy supply? I mean, there could have been worse times to learn this. I'm not saying that makes it a good thing, but I think the idea that this is solely an event that would happen because of this U.S. war is a little bit of a fallacy.
2: Kirsten Fontenrose, we'll have to leave it there, but thank you very much for joining us from the Atlantic Council, former Senior Director for the Gulf at the National Security Council in the first Trump administration. Well, we've just had an insight into the US's calculations. Let's try and get an insight into the Iranians. In a social media post, Mohammad Bagheer Ghalibaf, the top negotiator for Iran, accused the US of violating the truce of the last 3 weeks. We've voiced up his remarks.
12: America still hasn't learned that bullying and breaking promises are no longer cost-free. Let me put it plainly. If you strike, you'll get hit. Don't flail around pointlessly or you'll sink even deeper. The Strait of Hormuz will only open with Iranian arrangements, not American threats.
2: Eli Jeremiah is a Middle East analyst at the European Council on Foreign Relations. Eli, good to have you back on NewsHour. What do you think the dangers are for Iran here? I mean, strategically, it's found that it can exert this chokehold on the global economy. Is there a danger, do you think, that it might overplay its hand?
13: Well, look, the first week of this MOU, confidence was starting to build on both sides, especially when they met with J.D. Vance in Switzerland. And there was a moment where both sides were actually giving tangible rewards to the other side, including Iran, essentially opening the strait. The moment things took a turn and where things went south was when the US and Oman jointly established the southern corridor through the Strait of Hormuz, where a number of ships began to transit, and the penny dropped for Tehran that actually, unlike what they had been told in the MOU, where for the period of the MOU, which is 30 to 60 days, they would have oversight over the arrangements in the strait, that they were actually being excluded from that.
7: Although the MOU was, I mean, as much of the MOU, it was rather vague about that. It did say, I mean, in point five, the Islamic Republic of Iran will make arrangements using its best efforts for the safe passage of commercial vessels. But it didn't say that that would be uniquely Iran's.
13: That's true.
7: Right.
13: And here is the original sin. The original sin is in an effort to create consensus through ambiguous language. The MOU was open to interpretation by both the US and Iran. And this has basically created a misunderstanding between them about what the intention of this 60-day period was. But I think from Tehran's perspective, it is increasingly viewing this MOU and the 60 days as a period of time where the US is using to shore up its ammunition, to restock its oil reserves, and go back into another major war with Iran. This is increasingly the thinking in Tehran. This is increasingly particularly the hardline language that came out in the funeral this week, that it's now time for Iran to hit first to change US calculations before they get into a bigger war.
7: Right. Well, that's fascinating, because that in its way echoes what President Trump has said about. He thinks that these negotiations, which are due to resume on Sunday, I think, are a waste of time.
13: Well, look, I think there are parts of both the US system and the Iranian system that do genuinely believe that. President Trump has shown himself to be a character of extremes, going from, you know, full-on war with Iran, wanting unconditional surrender, to calling their leaders rational and wanting to make peace and deal with this Iranian regime. So I think we'll have to see what they both do in practice. And I do agree with Kirsten, your previous guest, that both sides do not face many good options ahead, okay, and they have to pick between the least worst. And right now, the least worst is preserving this diplomatic track that they have created through the MOU.
7: Ellie Jeremiah, Middle East analyst at the European Council on Foreign Relations, thank you very much for joining us here on NewsHour.
14: Northwood's author Daniel Mason's new book is about a couple that relocates from Silicon Valley to a Vermont college town, Country People, a Novel, next time here and now.
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16: 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You don't have to travel far in America to find homelessness. 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So what can we do to better address homelessness? That's next time on The Middle.
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7: This is NewsHour, live from the BBC. I'm Tim Franks. The BBC has found evidence that false and misleading claims about Ebola are fueling violence against health workers in the Democratic Republic of Congo. More than 1,700 infections have been reported and more than 500 people have died for the virus since May. But doctors and aid workers say that some people in affected communities still wrongly insist that Ebola doesn't exist. And their distrust of those trying to treat the disease only makes it spread more likely. Marco Silva from the BBC Verify team has the story.
26: In a video posted online last month, an angry crowd confronts a man in medical scrubs in Bunia in eastern DR Congo. As he backs away with his hands raised, one person in the crowd lifts a shovel. The man turns and runs. The crowd chases after him. Daniel Wello is a Red Cross volunteer. He and three of his colleagues were attacked as they prepared to safely bury an Ebola victim.
27: They grabbed me from behind and started punching me, hitting me with spades and machetes.
26: The bodies of people who die from the disease are highly infectious. That's why trained teams wearing protective equipment are needed to handle the burial. They're there to help stop the virus from spreading further. But on that day, the crowd turned on Daniel and his colleagues because of a rumor that the coffin was empty.
27: When they grabbed me, everyone insisted there was nothing in the coffin. Then they grabbed my three colleagues and started beating them without opening the coffin to check if the body was actually inside.
26: Some in the crowd didn't believe Ebola was real. Others claimed the response team was only there to make money. But false rumors like these have become commonplace in Ebola-affected communities. Health and aid workers are worried.
3: All of this misinformation are directly affecting our operation on a daily basis and also affecting the security of our volunteers, but also of our staff.
26: Dr. Aimem Bondanula is in Bunia. He's with the International Federation of Red Cross and Red Crescent Societies.
3: When communities don't believe on the disease, when communities don't believe on our action, immediately when we are coming to support the communities, there will be resistance.
26: And that distrust in response teams has at times escalated into violence. The safe burial of Ebola victims has been disrupted. Health workers have been assaulted. Treatment facilities have been attacked. Equipment destroyed.

0: 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Next time on Here and Now.
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8: This is 1A. I'm Nyla Budu in for Jen White. We're discussing the rising popularity of democratic socialism with Akayla Lacey, a senior politics reporter at The Intercept, where she also hosts The Intercept Briefing podcast, and Basil Smichel, a professor at Columbia University, who's also the former director of the New York State Democratic Party and an MS Now analyst. And you, we just got this email from Hannah. Democratic socialists are winning because they are speaking to the needs of working people across the political spectrum, while busting the myth that progress is zero sum. Democrats believe that to win over Trump voters, they have to sacrifice immigrants, trans people, etc. But their actual promises are only against Trump and back to the status quo, which will never appeal to struggling people. We would love to continue to hear from you. Keep the comments coming and questions as well to 1A@WAMU.org. Now let's bring in one of the Democratic Socialist candidates who just last week took home a win for that for many showed the DSA's appeal beyond just coastal cities. Maylat Kairos is the winner of the primary race for Colorado's first congressional district. She beat out 15-term incumbent Representative Diana DeGette, and she joins us now. Maylat, thank you for being with us.
9: Thanks so much for having me.
8: Can we start with last Tuesday night? The AP called your race around 10 p.m. What was that moment like for you when you realized you've pulled off such an upset?
9: You know, it was incredible and unbelievably humbling. And I was just so grateful that we got to celebrate it with all the countless volunteers and supporters that had helped build the movement that led to the win in the first place. You know, it wasn't something that we did easily. It took a lot of hard work and thousands of volunteers and hundreds of thousands of doors knocked and phone calls made. But ultimately, we made our case to the people of this district and they voted for change.
8: You're new to the political scene. What made you want to get involved?
9: You know, I sincerely believe that we are running out of time to create the social safety nets that we need in order to be ready for the impact that AI is going to have on our society. You know, at best, it's going to completely disrupt the labor economy. At worst, we have folks that are, you know, concerned about the impact that it's going to have on the actual outcome of our own human race. And then also climate change. You know, we're not ready for the impacts that are coming right now. We already missed out on the window to stave off the worst impacts of it. And we're seeing, you know, just here in Denver, we have one of the worst air qualities right now in the country because of all the wildfires that we're battling. And so we really desperately need leaders who have a long-term sustainable vision and understand that we need some moral clarity here to protect E for the impact that AI is going to have on our society. You know, at best, it's going to completely disrupt the labor economy. At worst, we have folks that are, you know, concerned about the impact that it's going to have on the actual outcome of our own human race. And then also climate change. You know, we're not ready for the impacts that are coming right now. We already missed out on the window to stave off the worst impacts of it. And we're seeing, you know, just here in Denver, we have one of the worst air qualities right now in the country.

0: 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And from the estate of Joan B. Kroc, whose bequest serves as an enduring investment in the future of public radio and seeks to help NPR produce programming that meets the highest standards of public service in journalism and cultural expression.
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6: It's Here and Now. President Trump is back in the U.S. after his trip to Turkey for the NATO summit, but his travel arrangements took a turn. Trump flew to Turkey on the new Air Force One, the Boeing 747 luxury jet that was a gift from the government of Qatar. After the U.S. and Iran launched a fresh round of military strikes yesterday, Trump left Ankara on an older Air Force One plane. NPR's Joel Rose has more.
7: Normally, a president's trip home from abroad is an afterthought. This time, the surprise switch is raising lots of questions about security. Trump was asked about it at his press conference in Turkey.
8: I'd like you to address speculation that you're leaving Ankara not in the new Air Force One because of security concerns involving Iran.
7: In response, Trump agreed that he is likely a target of the Iranian military.
9: I'm number one on the kill list for Iran.
7: But Trump did not say exactly why he left Turkey, which shares a border with Iran, in one of the older Air Force One planes, instead of the newer model that was donated by Qatar last year. So the next reporter followed up.
10: But why aren't you flying the new plane home?
9: Say what?
10: Why aren't you flying on the new Air Force One home?
9: It's flying to Europe.
7: This time, Trump gave the same explanation he offered on Truth Social, that he would fly on the older plane, quote, for old time's sake. Both planes stopped at a UK Air Force base in eastern England, where many U.S. troops are stationed.
9: So the soldiers can see it because it's truly magnificent.
7: Then Trump switched planes back to the new Air Force One for the trip home. Older Boeing jets that serve as Air Force One have extensive missile detection and self-protection systems. Experts told NPR last week that the newer Qatari-donated jet probably lacks some of those capabilities because of how quickly it was retrofitted. The Air Force referred questions to the White House, which called the new jet, quote, a state-of-the-art aircraft that has been fitted with high-level security protocols, unquote, and said the U.S. uses every tool at its disposal to address threats, including misdirection. Joel Rose, NPR News, Washington.
11: Would you pay extra for hands-free driving assistance or to unlock your car remotely? Or would you pay more to connect your phone to use your favorite music or navigation app while driving? These features used to be standard in new cars, but if you upgrade to a new model, you may be required to pay extra for conveniences you got used to. Keith Barry of Consumer Reports has been reporting on automakers shifting towards subscription models, and he joins us now. Keith, welcome to Here and Now.
12: Thanks for having me.
11: So first of all, a lot of consumers have gotten riled up about automakers moving away from Apple CarPlay in ways that will prevent us from using the navigation apps or other apps that we're familiar with on our phones. Explain to us what's going on.
12: Yeah. So, you know, for about a decade or so, you've been able to connect your phone either wirelessly or plug it in and be able to use some familiar apps, whether it's Apple CarPlay or Android Auto. Basically, modern cars have turned the screen in the car into a version of the screen on your phone. But automakers are starting to move away from that. Most famously, you know, Tesla kind of never had that ability. It always had its own operating system. And now GM has already done so with its electric vehicles, and it's increasingly doing so with other vehicles. So we're starting to see automakers wanting drivers, at least some automakers, wanting drivers to use the systems that the automakers have created. And that means you might have to learn how to use an entirely new type of software just to operate some things in your car.
11: Wow. Okay. It's more than just that, though, using our phones and connecting to our favorite apps. Consumers are now going to need to start paying for some things that used to be basic features in the car, like, I don't know, maybe heated seats. So explain to us why automakers are pushing this shift towards subscription models. Is it just so they get more in their bottom line?
12: In a way, yes. You know, automakers, once they sell a car, they don't really make money off of it. But if you can sell a subscription to something, that means that you're paying the automaker to use something that you already purchased. But, you know, just the same way as we use...
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12: You know, automakers, once they sell a car, they don't really make money off of it. But if you can sell a subscription to something, that means that you're paying the automaker to use something that you already purchased. But, you know, just the same way as we used to download Microsoft Word, now we have to pay a subscription.

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7: From WGCU News, this is Gulf Coast Life. I'm Mike Canary. During COVID, retired U.S. Army Colonel and North Naples resident Michael Troop started playing around with audio production, and that led him to making his own recreation of an old-time radio show. He did all the voices himself.
8: 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He said, "That is great. 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
7: Now Michael's leading production on the new Repertoire Radio Theater podcast, produced in partnership with and with help from actors from Naples Players. It was their CEO and executive artistic director, Bryce Alexander, who gave him the nod. We meet Mr. Troop today to learn about this cool new project. But first, this news.
9: Live from NPR News, I'm Lakshmi Singh. In another dramatic shift in tone, President Trump is calling Iranian leaders scum, just weeks after praising them as smart and rational. And NPR's Frank Ordonez reports on the diplomatic whiplash that has come to define Trump's approach to global affairs.
10: 3 weeks ago, President Trump described the Iranians as brave people who wanted to change the direction of their country for the better.
11: We're dealing with people that I think are very rational people. I mean, they were nice to deal with. They were strong people, smart people.
10: But he delivered a much different characterization yesterday at the NATO summit in Turkey.
11: I don't want to deal with them anymore. They're scum. You know what scum is? They're scum. They're sick people. They're led by sick people.
10: It's part of a pattern with the president, who often swings between praise and threats in an effort to almost will this war to an end. But you can also hear Trump struggling with that balance, insisting to reporters later that the war will not start again. Franco Ordonez, NPR News.
9: The state of Maine has become a flashpoint in the Democratic Party's complicated campaign to retake the U.S. Senate. Their hope for flipping a seat long held by Republican Senator Susan Collins was thrown into disarray after progressive nominee Graham Plattner, a military veteran and oysterman, was accused of raping a woman he used to date. Plattner denied the allegation, but he dropped out of the race after he lost the backing of major politicians. Maine Public's Kevin Miller has more on a campaign that was overshadowed by multiple controversies.
12: It wasn't even a trickle. It was a steady, flow of controversies that kept coming out over and over again. I should say that he was definitely not the party's nominee. Yeah, this was not the state party that chose him. This was not the national party that chose him. This was kind of the grassroots, the populist Bernie Sanders-style campaign. And those were the folks that put him forward. So there is some questions about why why there wasn't more digging into his background.
9: Kevin Miller on NPR's Here and Now. The family of an 18-year-old found dead off the Mississippi coast after a 4th of July weekend trip with friends are demanding answers. Civil rights attorney Ben Crump is representing the family. Mississippi Broadcasting's Elise Gregg reports.
13: Jackson County Coroner Bruce Lynn Jr. says the investigation's ongoing, but the body of 18-year-old Nolan Wells has been positively identified.
14: We were able to confirm that with dental records yesterday that we were able to provide the state medical examiner's office.
13: Park rangers found Wells' body Monday morning on the northwest tip of Horn Island. His mother reported him missing on the night of July 4th after he'd traveled to the island with friends. Crump announced Tuesday that he's representing the family and will conduct an independent review of the circumstances. The Jackson County Sheriff's Office is asking for any photos or videos of Wells from July 4th. For NPR News, I'm Elise Gregg in Jackson, Mississippi.
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15: Live for WGCU News, I'm Emma Rodriguez. Songbirds of the 70s, from Woodstock to soft rock, opens this week at Florida Studio Theater in Sarasota. This cabaret spotlights singer-songwriters such as Joni Mitchell and Stevie Nicks, who changed the sound of popular music with trailblazing hits that defined the 70s. WGCU arts reporter Tom Hall has details.
16: Songbirds of the 70s is Florida Studio Theater's latest summer sidekick. Executive Director Rebecca Hopkins explains the terminology.
17: They are people from around the country who've developed shows that we bring in. It inspires us seeing what other people are doing, but also our audience, it introduces them to different things in different ways.
16: The creative force behind Songbirds of the 70s is Nancy Allen. Her previous Florida Studio Theater hits were Rhinestone Cowgirls in 2024 and Divas 3 in 2023.
17: Both Divas 3 and Rhinestone Cowgirls, again, were big hits. Audiences really liked it, so I suspect they will like this.
16: Featuring hits from Carole King, Joni Mitchell, Carly Simon, Helen Reddy, Linda Ronstadt, and Stevie Nicks, Songbirds of the 70s celebrates a musical era in which authenticity mattered more than spectacle. Says Allen, quote, "These women were sharing experiences that audiences recognized in their own lives. That's why this music has lasted for generations." The show runs in the Court Cabaret through September 6th. For WGCU News, I'm Tom Hall.
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19: This is Gulf Coast Life. I'm Mike Conniver. Thanks for joining us. In the 1930s and 40s, narrative radio, think old-time radio shows through today's lens, weren't just popular, they were the center of American mass media culture. During the so-called golden age of radio, audio storytelling held the same prestige and mass adoption that television, streaming networks, and social media hold today combined. But when television entered the scene, a transition happened quickly. In 1946, about 10,000 homes had a TV set. By 1952, more than 15 million homes did. And these old-time radio shows pretty much fell out of fashion. My guest today grew up listening to narrative radio shows with his grandmother and is now doing his part to bring them back to the world as podcasts. Michael Troop served as a nurse anesthetist in the U.S. Army until retiring as a lieutenant colonel in 1991. During the COVID pandemic, he got into audio production, and that led him to pitching an idea to Bryce Alexander. He's the CEO and executive artistic director of the Naples Players. The idea is to create from the ground up, with professional and amateur actors and full sound design, some of his favorite old-time radio shows, and the Repertoire Radio Theater podcast was born and is now off and running. Michael Troop, welcome to Gulf Coast Life.
20: Thank you, sir. I'm glad to be here.
19: I'm glad to be talking to you. So for starters, tell us just a bit about yourself. I mentioned a few bullet points there, but tell us about yourself and your background.
20: I retired from the military in 1991 and came out here shortly after that, thinking that I would like to buy some property in Cape Coral. But as things turned out, I eventually set roots here in Naples. I lost a sense of purpose after I got out of the military. And my wife was reading the papers one day and found out that they needed some people to help build sets at the Naples Players. And the Naples Players back then was a little theater on Goodlett Frank Road that was... it appeared in the old Kon-Tiki Theater. I don't know if you remember that, but that's where I got my start. And the first thing I ever did there was build a casket for the musical Dracula the Musical. It took me all day to make that box, but I learned from some of the best people there. They were quite instrumental in me getting interested. And then I took off trying to audition. And basically, I got some parts, but mostly they were bit parts. And in the years since I joined the Naples Players, I've been with them for over 30 years. I've appeared on stage and behind stage and done everything from acting to doing some of the sound design and lighting for the Naples Players.
19: So, two-part question. What year were you born, Michael?
20: 1946.
19: So, the bio said that you like to listen to these radio shows with your grandmother. Do you have any memories of particular shows that you guys listened to?
20: Yeah. We had, I don't remember the name of the radio. It was a brown radio that sat on her... the middle of her table, dining room table, a small dining room table, had two knobs on it. And we listened to Dragnet, The Lone Ranger, The Whistler, The Shadow. Those are the ones that come to mind right now.
19: I tried to summarize in that intro just how popular these kinds of shows were back then. Can you just... I know you were just a kid, but, you know, TV really wasn't a thing yet. So this was kind of the only game in town when it came to storytelling that came out of a device for people to consume, right?
20: That's correct. Consider that, at least in Chicago, where I was born and raised, they very rarely had great television stations. We had three basic television stations, and later on we got the... I think it was the VRL, or I can't remember now, but it was the education station in which Sesame Street appeared. And most of the time you had to use rabbit ears to watch television, and most of the time you got snow. So rather than watching television, we would just turn on the radio, which was a lot more fun for me.
19: So the press release said that you... got started doing some audio narration or something like that during COVID. Like, give us the origin story for you doing the kinds of stuff that has led to this repertoire radio theater that we're going to be explaining.
20: Way back, there was a woman by the name of Dallas Dunnigan, who was the CEO and executive artistic director of the Naples Players, and she introduced something called Etc., which is now called the Reader's Theater. And basically, it was a group of people that would sit on stools with a music stand in front of them with the script on the music stand, and they would read scripts. And for the most part, they were pretty good because they used some really seasoned actors, but they opened it up to a lot of other people. And sometimes the performances were good and sometimes they were bad. But I thought, this is kind of neat. Why don't we just record some of the sounds or the recordings? COVID then hit and no one was doing anything like the Reader's Theater. And I got it interested. I was trying to occupy my time, and I got interested in reading books for Audible. And so I signed I established an account with ACX and started reading books with Audible. And then I started downloading some scripts, some old Edgar Allan Poe scripts. And I did The Raven and The Telltale Heart. And then I decided, well, let me see if I can go ahead and try to put some music and sound effects on that. Then I remember downloading a script called The Fabulous Dr. Tweedy. And I thought it was an amazing script. It was very, very funny. And so I did all the parts on that script, and I mixed them all together. Bryce came on board. That's Bryce Alexander. And I let him listen to one of my fabulous Dr. Tweedy scripts. He was a professor. Dr. Tweedy was a professor at a school, and he always got into some type of trouble, some type of situation that led to a lot of double entendre and misdirections and all this other stuff that went on to the storyline. And he was a soft-spoken guy, and he talked something like this. Hello, I'm Dr. Tweedy. And so I did that voice, and he found a bum, which became his chauffeur. And the bum had this type of deep voice that I thought would be the perfect character for him. He sounded like something like this, you know. And he said, I'm going to work for Dr. Tweedy. And then he worked for this young, this elderly female principal or dean of the school. And she talked like this because that's the way this higher dean would talk in my imagination. So I put all these voices together, put a music track on it, some sound effects, and I let Bryce listen to it. And he said, that is great. Can you do it full time? And I said, yeah, I can. If you allow me to do it. And he says, go for it. And he gave me the green light. And that was maybe 4 years ago. And ever since, I've been doing it.
19: Had you any experience doing recording or editing or sound design prior to sort of stumbling into that world because of COVID?
20: No, that's where Dr. Google came in. I wanted to know how you guys do the work that you do. And so I got on to Dr. Google. I also tried to take some courses from lynda.com, which is now under a different rubric. I think it's, it'll come to me tomorrow. So stay right there. But anyhow, I started taking some courses online. Many times got down these rabbit holes because I had no idea about what you guys were talking about. The terminology was way over my head. But in that and a couple of books, and again, as Dr. Google would lead me to certain things. And then I found a website called the Generic Radio Theater website. And you can download from them a lot of these scripts that I use today. There's hundreds of them, from Dragnet to Sherlock Holmes to the fabulous Dr. Tweedy to my favorite husband, which was the precursor to the I Love Lucy show. So I started recording individually myself the different parts, and then I branched out. I had a whole array of actors, a whole cachet of actors at the Naples Players. And so I put out some casting calls and see if anybody was interested. And sure enough, they were. And for many of the actors that I got, it helped them to be on stage better because they learned how to read a script and find the intent in the written words. And for many people, when you're an early actor on stage, you tend to just read the lines and hopefully people will like your reading. But I teach people when they're in front of this microphone how to do what I call nonverbal phonation. For example, if I were to say, "Hello, Mike." Well, there's several ways to say "Hello, Mike." You just don't say "Hello, Mike." You may have some anxiety about saying "Hello, Mike." So you might go, "Hello, Mike." So those other sounds are what I call nonverbal phonation. It demonstrates a certain feeling. And when you're on a microphone and you're doing nothing but using your sound, you have to convey that type of feeling, that type of motion. And because people don't see you gesticulating, that's all they hear is your voice.
19: I love it. This is Gulf Coast Life. Our guest today is Michael Troop. He's a retired U.S. Army Lieutenant Colonel. He served as a nurse anesthetist. He and his family moved to North Naples in 1991 after he retired. We're talking with him today about the new Repertoire Radio Theater podcast. It is recreations of classic radio shows from the 30s, 40s, and 50s that he and professional and amateur actors create, sound effects and all. He does the recording, editing, and sound design himself. Since retiring, Troop volunteered at the Naples Players, and he did have some small roles, but he mostly helped backstage and built sets and scenes. He pitched this radio show podcast concept to the Naples Players and got the go-ahead from CEO and Executive Artistic Director Bryce Alexander, and they're off and running and releasing episodes biweekly now. They're available on Spotify, Apple Podcast, and Substack. So tell us about the actors who are involved. Is it all just kind of volunteer sweat equity? Is it everybody just pitching in and doing it? Do you get them all together to record? Do they record their parts separately? I'm trying to picture how you do it. How does it get collected before it gets assembled?
20: Well, and this is kudos to the actors, because each one of them sits in front of this microphone. It's all they have is a script, which I display on a computer monitor, and they just read their parts. That is more difficult than you really think, because you're not just reading the words. You're reading an intent. You're reading an emotional, there's emotional content within the words, and you have to express it a certain way. And these actors are just marvelous, in my opinion. They're the ones that do all the work. They're the ones that have to prepare the script mentally. I send them out the script along with my casting call. They get a chance to look it over. We set up a date and a time. They come over to my little home studio. They sit in front of this microphone and they read just their parts. I record their parts, and then I mix the parts. I use something called Logic Pro to mix their parts. I record all their parts using Twisted Wave, which is another DAW, a digital audio workstation. And then I import all their vocal narratives into Logic Pro, and there I do all the mixing. I add a little bit of compression, a little bit of equalization, and then I add a soundtrack underneath certain portions of it, and also the sound effects. So that's what it is. That's what it entails. But again, it is the actor that's really important here.
19: I pulled a bit of an episode called The Dead Laugh that originally aired in September of 1946. It was originally part of what was called the Inner Sanctum Mysteries. Let's listen to that, man.
20: Right.
0: Hello?
21: Dr. Fletcher?
0: Yes?
21: This is Judge Thornton. Please come quickly, Doctor. My wife has had a heart attack.
0: Huh. It happened during an argument, huh?
21: It was nothing important, Doctor, just a domestic quarrel, and suddenly she had the attack. I gave her the pills, but by that time it was too late.
0: That's too bad.
21: If I'd only known that her condition had become so dangerous.
0: Old Judge, you've nothing to reproach yourself for. These things happen.
21: Will you take care of the formalities, Doctor?
0: Oh, yes, of course.
21: the death certificate.
0: I'll list the cause as failure of the heart.
21: There was no need to act the part of the stricken husband after Dr. Fletcher left. I stood looking down at Laura's body.
19: There's a little sample so listeners get a sense of what we're talking about. What can you tell us about that clip and who those people are? Were you either of those voices?
20: The judge was Vic Caroli. Vic and I are friends, but Vic and I have also appeared together in different plays while we were there. Vic is a very seasoned actor, and he's done Broadway, off-Broadway. He's been an announcer for the Transformers. He has a long history of being on stage. The doctor was played by me. And I did the doctor's voice.
19: Do you do the scripts verbatim, or do you ever massage them a little bit because something they say may seem like out of time or out of step with the times?
20: Yes. I recently did Dracula, and it was an Orson Welles version of Dracula. And the version I got didn't make a lot of sense, at least to me. So I rewrote many paragraphs within that script, or many lines of narrative lines. There are some plays in which the lines seem to be written for a certain race of people, which would not look favorable upon. So I would change the tempo or the wording of those lines so it could be read by anybody of any race. And so that's basically what I do with scripts.
19: How do you pick which ones to do? Is it just based on which ones you can find, or do you ever go looking for certain kinds?
20: Well, I try to use things that are open source. Mm-hmm. Doesn't mean they're copyright free, but for the most part, you can use them without running into copyright problems. And as I said, one of the main sources is a generic radio theater. And if anybody wants to look at those plays, it's online. Just Google it. I try to stay with those types of plays because if I were to get a play that's current, I would have to pay royalties on it. And I'm sort of cheap.

0: get a play that's current, I would have to pay royalties on it, and I'm sort of cheap. So well, I stay away from them.
1: Well, you know, those shows back then were just so well written that they would tell, like that Dead Laugh one. I mean, it's like 26 minutes long, and it just tells a great story. It's almost like a little episode of The Twilight Zone or something where it's just self-contained.
0: Right.
1: And it must just be such a treat to make. Have you ever considered, and we have only got about a minute left, so I'm wrapping up here. Have you ever considered trying to do this as a stage show? With sound effects, I'm imagining like you were describing before with the actors sitting around, but kind of like if you ever listened to Prairie Home Companion back when it was on the radio.
0: Yes.
1: Kind of like that, like do an episode on stage where you're over there with your DAW playing sound effects and people are talking.
0: Yeah, I thought about doing that, and I suggested it to Bryce, but they the Naples Players puts on some great shows, and there's no guaranteeing that what I would do would make any money for the Naples Players. And it would consume a whole bunch of people to do something. Someone from the lighting to the sound to everything else that goes in between. And it wouldn't just be me doing it. It would be their company. And yeah, I thought about it, but I don't think it's going to go anywhere.
1: Well, maybe a couple of years down the road once this gets super popular.
0: That'd be great. That'd be great.
1: Well, last question. Are you working on one now? Do you have one like up on your computer that's in the middle of production?
0: I am. I'm working on the man who would be Edward G. Robinson.
1: Well, I look forward to it. I'm gonna keep listening to these. Michael Troop is the producer, creator, and an actor in the new Repertoire Radio Theater podcast. 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Thank you so much for your time, Michael, and keep up the good work. It's really fun listening to them.
0: Thank you, sir. Have a great day.
1: 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I'm Mike Kinnairy. 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
5: Former Manchester Mayor Andy Burnham could easily become the United Kingdom's 7th Prime Minister in 10 years. 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
1: Former Manchester Mayor Andy Burnham could easily become the United Kingdom's seventh Prime Minister in 10 years. The revolving door of leaders has some Britons wondering what has made their country ungovernable.
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6: For the first time in decades, this shorebird has returned by the Sanibel Causeway. We'll look at the black skimmer nest and how the rebuilt causeway is bringing certain birds back to Southwest Florida. And an exhibit that's now on display in this area after covering more than 1,000 miles on the road and requiring half a mile of bubble wrap to make sure it arrived safely at its destination. Hello, everyone. Thanks for being with us. I'm Mike Walsher. A three-year effort is about to bloom on Pine Ridge Road in Fort Myers, less than a mile from Harlem Heights, where the seed was first planted. At first, it was just envisioned for that neighborhood. But the Harlem Heights Career Tech Institute will serve the entire Southwest Florida region beginning August 5th. WGCU reporter Dana Harpster and videographer Amanda Enscore Whittemore recently toured the building that's more than 63,000 square feet to check out the progress.
7: Man lifts were beeping and saws grinding as workers built cabinets and were busy finishing the center. Harlem Heights Foundation CEO Catherine Kelly led a hard hat tour through a new $42 million educational institution.
8: We are going to start in year one with this welding lab, and you can peek behind there because those are really cool. Those are all the welding booths.
7: The goal is to churn out workers in 12 trade occupations when fully staffed sometime next year. Classes in some disciplines will start in a little less than a month when the building is complete.
8: So we're going to also be in a good spot in South Fort Myers, close to the islands, where we know that there's a lot of work that needs to happen. You know, Hurricane Ian shined a big light on our need for tradespeople. And so we're focused on that. But then also our whole second floor is dedicated to healthcare. So we have a whole healthcare wing on the second floor that mimics a hospital wing. So that we can help fill in the gap with healthcare. That was another huge need in our community.
7: Plenty of research led to this moment.
8: When we were contemplating the school, we did about a year of research, again, looking at what's being taught already, where the waiting lists are. And then we worked with John Talmadge with the Lee County Economic Development Office with job growth projections and did this very elaborate spreadsheet. And through that matrix, that's what decided the disciplines that we would teach here, because those were the big gaps that we wanted to help fill.
7: Students who have graduated from high school will be learning to compete in a number of fields, such as automotive and marine engine repair, electrical, plumbing, HVAC, welding, and a number of medical fields. It's anticipated that more than 500 students will graduate each year.
8: We also designed this to mimic a car dealership service area, so the students get used to working in that kind of environment.
7: So far, much of the money has come from private donations, Kelly said, but revenue comes from other sources as well.
8: We have received state funding from the legislative budget for 2 years in a row, which we're real happy about. And then we just wrote a very large grant for federal funds through New Markets Tax Credits, and we were just approved for that funding as well.
7: The cost to students will be low. As a state charter school and eventually part of the Lee County School District, Heights Career Tech cannot charge more than $2.92 per credit hour per student.
8: So our most expensive class will cost $8,000 for a year, which is one-fourth or fifth of what it would cost in a private technical school.
7: The Harlem Heights Foundation has come a long way from its initial birth in a building owned by the Lee County Parks and Recreation Department 26 years ago. It grew up into a 13,000-square-foot community center. Then it started a charter school and inherited an early learning center, so it built a three-story building on what's now a full campus. and now nearby, the Career Tech Center.
8: I would never have imagined that we would be doing this, but it really was the next logical step. Once we got on this path, it's like, well, of course we would do this. Why not? Because Southwest Florida needs it, our kids in Harlem Heights need it, and it's just a good thing for our community.
7: For WGCN News, this is Dana Harpster.
6: Also on the education front, an appeals court upholds an injunction on Florida state law about how race and gender topics can be taught in public universities and colleges. Of the three appellate judges, two ruled the Florida law, originally called the Individual Freedom Act, passed in 2022, overstepped the U.S. Constitution and also violated the First Amendment. When the law was passed by the Florida State Legislature in 22, it was also known as the Stop Woke Law. It was immediately hit with lawsuits and has been on hold ever since. One of the judges who was appointed by President Trump said, quote, if the First Amendment offers any boundary of protection at all for public university classrooms, this statute crosses it, end quote. In response to the Court of Appeals ruling, Andrew Spahr, president of the Florida Education Association, released this statement. Spahr said, for too long, ideas and concepts that encourage critical thinking were blocked simply because some Florida leaders did not agree. This ruling is clear. You cannot limit the rights of others just because you don't like what they say. Governor Ron DeSantis has not yet commented on the appeals court ruling. However, State Attorney General James Utmeyer praised the judge who wrote the dissent on that ruling, saying that she may be the best jurist in America. You can follow along with our educational stories and their impacts across Southwest Florida by visiting WGCU.org. Well, children aren't the only ones who receive grades when the school year winds down. School districts recently received their report cards from the state of Florida, and perhaps none are happier than the staff in Glades County. WGCU reporter Eileen Kelly tells us why.
9: For the second year in a row, students and educators in the Glades County School District did what many thought was unimaginable in a disadvantaged and rural school district. They were named a Grade A school by the State Department of Education. School districts are graded in the state in a rigorous A to F grading system that uses points to measure student performance, graduation rates, college and career acceleration, as well as overall academic progress of struggling students. Glades Superintendent Beth Barfield says she's determined to keep that Grade A for years to come. She said that while the district is honored for the recognition, what really matters most is that it represents children who work so very hard, educators who refuse to settle, families who believe in schools, and a community that is always investing in its future. And if Glades does keep that A rating for years to come, it could join Collier and Sarasota counties as perennially A-rated school districts. No other school districts in our Southwest Florida area continue to earn such high marks year after year. Hendry, Lee, and Manatee school districts remained B-rated schools. Okeechobee and DeSoto counties continue to hold a C ranking over last year. For WGCU News, this is Eileen Kelly.
6: Glades County was not the only district receiving those annual grade cards. WGCU's Dana Harpster, who covers education in the coastal counties, has news on grades from a trio of Southwest Florida districts.
10: This year, Charlotte County joined Collier and Sarasota to achieve an A rating. Charlotte came up from a B last year. Charlotte County Superintendent Mark Vianello, in a letter to the community, stressed that the district had increased its overall accountability by 39 points and was named among Florida's top 16 fastest improving school districts, among other accomplishments during the recent school year. Collier Superintendent Leslie Riccardelli pointed out that among Florida districts, only one district larger or comparable in student population scored higher than Collier, and no district with a comparable percentage of English language learners scored as high. Grades are given for individual schools as well as their districts. Lee County remained a B-rated district. In a news release, the school district of Lee County said it had earned its highest point total in a decade. In addition, 29 schools improved their letter grades over the 2024-2025 school year. None of the coastal districts came down in their ratings over the preceding year, so it seems they all have something to celebrate when students and teachers come back next month. For Southwest Florida in Focus, this is Dana Harpster.
6: And coming up, the CDC reports a case of a parasite, including cases in Southwest Florida, and past cases have been linked to fresh produce.
11: The headlines might change and change again, but our commitment to the facts won't budge. 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
12: A shakeup in the main Senate race as Graham Plattner drops out and leaves a big question mark for Democrats. On the next Friday News Roundup, what a replacement choice will mean for Americans come November. Plus, President Trump doubles down on his deeply unpopular war. We have the latest on all of it and much more next time on 1A.
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14: 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He's made his first solo album finally at 79. We'll talk about his contributions to punk rock through his collaboration with Smith and his anthology Nuggets, the more vulnerable direction of his new album, and the song he recorded under his pseudonym in his teens. 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
6: Welcome back to Southwest Florida in Focus. Hundreds of amateur Burmese python hunters and even a few professionals are getting ready for the annual Florida Python Challenge. Yes, there is more to it, though, than just getting rid of hundreds of invasive and damaging species from the Everglades. There's also a fair amount of money up for grabs when it comes to the ultimate grand prize, as well as prizes awarded in the professional, the novice, and the military categories. WGCU's Kate Cronin spoke with our senior environmental reporter Tom Bayless for a look at why it's not only about the money, but also making sure people are aware of the dangers of invasive species.
15: So, Tom, if the annual python hunt is not designed to help clear the Everglades of these sometimes massive snakes, what else do its organizers hope it will accomplish?
16: Good evening, Kate. As most know, the Burmese python does not belong in the Florida Everglades. The origin stories are mixed, but most likely, the way the apex predator got loose in the Everglades is a mix of being released by exotic pet enthusiasts who could no longer care for the snakes, which can reach 20 feet or longer, and others got loose when Category 5 Hurricane Andrew flattened the Greater Miami region in 1992. As most know, the Burmese python does not belong in the Florida Everglades. The origin stories are mixed, but most likely, the way the apex predator got loose is a mix of being released into the river of grass by exotic pet enthusiasts who could no longer care for the voracious snakes, which can reach 20 feet or longer, and others got loose when Category 5 Hurricane Andrew flattened the Greater Miami region in 1992. On Friday, at just 1 minute into the day, hundreds of people will venture into the Everglades to capture and kill as many of the apex predators as possible, and with the state's blessing. A U.S. Geological Survey assessment says wiping out the snakes entirely is impossible. But the Python Challenge keeps the public's attention on a problem that otherwise makes headlines every time yet another heaviest or longest Burmese python is caught in the Everglades. The top prize in this year's Florida Python Challenge is $10,000 for the hunter who bags the most. This year's python hunt continues for 10 days. The Fish and Wildlife Commission says the event has removed more than 23,000 Burmese pythons from the Everglades since 2000. However, estimates of their population are in the hundreds of thousands. Those wanting to take part must register and complete an online training course. Registration continues during the hunt.
15: And we're moving from hunting those snakes on the ground to turning our eyes to the sky. You're saying we also have some developments going on at the Sanibel Causeway. Can you tell me about that?
16: Sure can. The bridge to Sanibel and Captiva Islands was demolished during Hurricane Ian in 2022. It was quite amazing to see such a massive structure missing entire sections. They were gone, washed away during winds that easily topped more than 100 miles per hour. That and storm surge of up to 18 feet did it in. The state came in quickly and rebuilt enough of the roadway to open it in very short order. And now, this summer's shorebird nesting season brought a surprise not seen in decades. A black skimmer chick hatched on Sanibel Causeway.
17: The last time a black skimmer chick hatched on Sanibel Causeway was roughly the same year the Hubble Space Telescope was sent into orbit aboard the space shuttle Discovery. The Sanibel Captiva Conservation Foundation's volunteer shorebird team found the nest and photographed a chick poking out from under the black and white bird with the distinctive orange beak. A black skimmer is best known for its majesty. When searching for food, gliding on a cushion of air trapped beneath its wings, its blade-like bill just touching the surface collecting fish. In fact, Sanibel Causeway has become a critical shorebird refuge, with more than 80 least tern and 15 black skimmer nests discovered on the sandy portions of the causeway. Those who watch over the wildlife on Sanibel say the reason for the migration to the relative safety of the Causeway Island is most likely due to the increasing population of coyotes on Sanibel raiding their nests.
15: Tom, thank you so much for those updates.
16: You're welcome.
15: And you can read more of Tom Bayliss's environmental coverage by visiting WGCU.org.
6: And here's a bit more about the black skimmer. It is considered a state-designated threatened species. The Florida Fish and Wildlife Commission says a grown black skimmer can reach a height of nearly 20 inches tall with a wingspan up to 3.5 feet. The Centers for Disease Control says it's received reports of 145 cases of an intestinal infection known as cyclosporiasis since the 1st of May, and that more than 30% of those cases are in the state of Florida. Of the cases identified within our state, the most have come in Lee County. The State Health Department says it's identified 8 cases in Lee. The CDC says this infection is caused by a microparasite. It can be acquired by eating or drinking contaminated food or water. And that foodborne outbreaks, those outbreaks in the U.S., have been linked to the consumption often of fresh produce. Symptoms may include diarrhea, loss of appetite, weight loss, cramping, and bloating. The CDC says 20 people have ended up in the hospital due to this infection. Well, you'll find more information from the CDC and the Florida Department of Health on this infection as we track the numbers in our state. You can find that story by visiting WGCU.org. The U.S. Justice Department in 17 states reached settlement agreements with 3 major egg producers to resolve allegations that the companies illegally colluded for years to raise their prices, including when the cost soared to record highs just last year. Marisa Duhaney looks at how the investigation started and what it means for you the next time you go to buy that carton of eggs.
18: Remember when egg prices spiked last year? Turns out it wasn't inflation. 3 major egg producers, Cal-Maine Foods, Fresova, and Hickman's Egg Ranch, have reached a $3.3 million settlement with the Justice Department in 17 states. Officials accused them of a secret arrangement to artificially inflate daily egg prices between 2022 and 2025. An investigation revealed that the companies coordinated a bidding scheme to manipulate the national index that controls what grocery stores and restaurants pay for billions of eggs. By allegedly rigging the data, they directly drove up wholesale costs, forcing grocery stores, restaurants, and everyday consumers to pay the price. Average U.S. egg prices soared to a record high of about $6.23 per dozen in March 2025. Egg producers blamed a severe bird flu outbreak that forced farmers to slaughter millions of egg-laying chickens for the skyrocketing prices. But critics accused the corporate giants of weaponizing their market dominance to gouge consumers, triggering a government investigation. Under the deal, none of the companies admitted wrongdoing. However, to settle the state's claims, the egg producers will be on the hook for $3.3 million and 53 million eggs. The money will be distributed to the states and the eggs donated to nonprofits and food banks. The settlements still need court approval. The Justice Department said Tuesday that the proposed settlements, quote, resolve years of conduct that dragged on Americans' finances and their everyday lives.
6: Coming up, there's a new display that sits two floors high and has an amazing story about its journey before finally settling here in Southwest Florida.
19: Senator Mitch McConnell remains hospitalized with no details about why. What does the public deserve to know about officials' health? On the next morning edition from NPR News.
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22: I'm Jeremy Hobson. You don't have to travel far in America to find homelessness. On any given day, roughly 750,000 people in the U.S. are experiencing it. 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So what can we do to better address homelessness? That's next time on The Middle.
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6: Welcome back to Southwest Florida in Focus. Ceramic students at Florida Gulf Coast University took part in a unique way to show their art, and they did so 30 feet deep off the coast of Florida. As part of our WGCU's documentary on Kimberley's Reef, Pam James and the WGCU documentary team bring the story of students building an artificial reef by hand.
23: In the Gulf of Mexico, 7.5 miles due west of Bonita Beach, and 30 feet below the surface grows an artificial reef complex created by the Water School at Florida Gulf Coast University. Welcome to Kimberley's Reef. The goal for any artificial reef is to create a habitat to draw fish to an area. The design of Kimberley's Reef with its 18 cement culverts is meant to do just that, while also providing a host of opportunities for experimentation. One department at FGCU is experimenting with ways to make the installation appeal to a wide range of creatures by using ceramics and 3D art.
24: The idea with this project is to enhance those culverts. So the cement is just a very flat, plain surface. But these organisms, you know, typically will settle on the skeletons of past corals. And it's this huge organism, this ecosystem that grows on top of itself. So we are trying to mimic nature by creating these structures that will go on top of that and provide that complexity that will be attractive to a greater degree of biodiversity.
25: And knowing clay the way I do, it was able to imagine all kinds of different ways that it could do that. So we got to thinking about, okay, we could make these things that will go on this exterior corner of that culvert. We can make these things that will go inside the upright culverts that will create ground structure. And then there's the very attractive top flat surface of the lying down culverts where our taller, you know, crazier sculptures could go.
24: So the idea with this project was not to create some beautiful sculpture that was meant to be looked at, right? It's meant to help these organisms take hold and grow and flourish.
23: Part of the initial scientific process was determining what material would be most durable when crafting structures for under the water.
25: So we chose to use two different clay bodies. Earthenware, which is a lower temperature clay, it's quite hard, but still relatively porous and somewhat less durable as a result. The higher temperature clay is the stoneware, and that is fired up to the point where the clay body sort of fully glassifies. It has a glassy matrix. It's very hard. It's very durable.
23: Scientists from the water school asked Macy and Tricia to create tiles to see what life attaches to various surfaces.
25: It's a way of understanding the potential for growth in any particular area. So we made four different types of ceramic tiles, all in the same size, but with different levels of structural addition, the introduction of a more textured, more complex surface. Those were just pulled up and are starting to be examined for what exactly is growing on there. But you can see growth very, very, very quickly on the most textured tiles. They like the texture. They like the additional structure.
23: The next step for the art team was extruding a variety of shapes, sizes, and textures out of clay.
25: So we're starting out with the easiest things to install, these sort of multiple structures that we put together to go on the inside of the face-up culvert.
24: But we are hoping to see sedentary organisms that will adhere to the surface of the clay, like corals, like oysters, and those kinds of organisms. So that's how we've designed these. Like, the clay is porous, so it will help like coral larvae take hold and settle. But then we've also created them to be interesting structures for fish. So there are places to hide, places to swim through to encourage that kind of activity.
23: The tables full of sculptures will slowly be added to each culvert. Macy and Tricia got to see their first structures deployed.
25: These objects are for scientific monitoring. So we have photographed every single piece. We have tagged them all. We'll be creating a whole catalog so that as the monitoring happens over time, you can say, oh my goodness, number 35 is really growing like crazy. You know, what is that?
24: And hopefully, you know, in a couple years, these structures will be completely covered over and we won't be able to see them at all. And we will have accomplished our goal in that.
23: And for Macy, a project like this is a perfect fit for a student with a double major in biology and art.
24: So my dream is that I will be able to study the organisms that have settled on these artworks that we've created together and get to really see the impact of artwork. What art helps to do is to facilitate, it's like a bridge between science and the public. So it packages science in a way that's easy for people to understand and encourages them to care about these things. And, you know, what they care about, they'll help support. So,
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0: There's a heat advisory in effect this afternoon through 8 o'clock. Right now it's 96 degrees, feels like 103. 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
1: From WHYY in Philadelphia, I'm Terry Gross with Fresh Air. Today, the musician you may know as Patti Smith's guitarist, Lenny Kaye. He's made his first solo album at the age of 79. The songs are personal. One song has a lyric by his uncle, a professional songwriter. After Kaye set it to music, he went to the hospital to sing it for his uncle.
2: And he was there, and he was very frail, and I sang it to him. And the next morning, I got a call that he'd passed on.
1: Kaye's uncle also wrote the lyrics for the theme from The Godfather. We'll hear that, too, along with a song his uncle co-wrote that Kaye recorded in his teens under the pseudonym Link Cromwell. We'll also talk about curating the influential record anthology Nuggets, working with Patti Smith, and writing about pop history. First News.
4: Live from NPR News, I'm Lakshmi Singh. The U.S. and Iran traded strikes for a second day after President Trump said on the sidelines of the NATO summit in Turkey this week that the ceasefire was over. NPR's Emily Feng is in Tel Aviv monitoring the latest outbreak in hostilities.
7: Despite this trade and fire and Trump's comments that the ceasefire is over in his eyes, Trump did not rule out more talks with Iran. But both the U.S. and Iran seem to be playing hardball with each other, and they seem to be waiting for the other country to back down first yet again. Iran's top negotiator, Mohammad Bagar Ghalibaf, wrote on X, the social media site, after the second day of U.S. strikes began, and he was warning, quote, "If you strike, you will get hit." And he wrote that the Strait of Hormuz would only fully reopen on Iranian terms.
4: In Iran today, mourners filled the streets of Mashhad and waved Iranian flags as they prepared to bury Iran's late Supreme Leader Ayatollah Ali Khamenei. He was killed on the first day of the U.S.-Israel war with Iran in late February. David Hearn has pleaded not guilty to a felony charge of damaging the Lincoln Memorial reflecting pool. The former U.S. Olympic canoeist made his appearance in court in Washington, D.C. Jacqueline Diaz reports.
8: In a crowded, stuffy courtroom today, Hearn's attorney entered his not guilty plea. Hearn sat between two defense attorneys and kept his comments to a minimum. But outside, a group of supporters chanted and held signs in support. Hearn and his attorneys claim this charge is trumped up and that he simply touched the pool. He did not damage it. The federal government says he purposely cut into the reflecting pool and caused serious damage. President Trump had the pool renovated for $14 million earlier this summer, but shortly after, paint was peeling and algae started growing. Hearn's next hearing is set for next month. Jacqueline Diaz, NPR News.
4: Prediction market Kalshi's launched a new program to fight political insider trading, but some bets are getting through. More from NPR's Luke Garrett.
9: Kalshi now uses Federal Election Commission data to actively track campaign staffer trades. Since launching the new program, Kalshi has blocked dozens of staffers from trading on their own races. Robert Denault is the company's head of enforcement and legal counsel.
26: We're looking at election markets with a very close eye here. They obviously bear really important integrity issues.
9: Kalshi's election tracking program launched just days after an NPR report on campaign insider trading. Former FEC Commissioner Lee Goodman called the program a good first step.
27: However, it's not a panacea, and it's, you know, because it leaves still many people who are involved in campaigns who will not show up on FEC reports.
9: At least one campaign staffer was able to trade on a race they were involved in on Kalshi, despite this new program. Luke Garrett, NPR News, Washington.
4: This is NPR.
0: Live from WGCU News at 3:04, I'm Mark Garber. Last week, the U.S. Supreme Court ruled the federal government can end temporary protected status for around 300,000 Haitians. Active and retired pastors from several Tallahassee-area churches are now urging Florida's political leaders to forego deportation of those immigrants. Bethel Missionary Baptist Church Pastor R.B. Holmes says the pastor's message is especially meant for Florida U.S. Senators Rick Scott and Ashley Moody.
28: We sent them a letter to lead with courage and compassion, support legislation that protects Haitian families who faithfully contributed to this state and this nation. They are our neighbors.
0: The pastors also want the U.S. to be part of an international effort to help Haiti rebuild its government, economy, and society. The queen conch, a large marine snail with a unique spiral shell, is getting some needed help from an environmental group. WGCU Senior Environmental Reporter Tom Bayless has the story.
10: The Center for Biological Diversity is suing the National Marine Fisheries Service, accusing the agency of failing to protect key habitat of the threatened queen conch. In the suit, the center is claiming the fisheries service has not yet set aside the protected habitat federal law mandates. The Endangered Species Act requires federal agencies to ensure any project they authorize will not damage areas essential for the survival of endangered animals and plants. To back his claim, the center points out a sand dredging project underway at Port Everglades could bury a herd of queen conchs and a surrounding coral reef. Queen conchs, synonymous with Florida for many, are also protected statewide and cannot be collected alive. Lee County also prohibits taking most shells that still contain a living animal. For WGCU News, I'm Tom Bayless.
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12: This is Fresh Air. I am Terry Gross. My guest Lenny Kaye has been Patti Smith's guitarist since their early days when he was a rock critic and she was doing poetry readings. In 1971, when Smith decided she wanted guitar accompaniment for her next reading, it was Kaye she asked to join her. With the exception of her long breaks from performing, their partnership continues to this day. Lenny Kaye has played with other bands, but finally, at the age of 79, he has a new solo album of his own songs. It's called Goin' Local, and it will be released July 17th. It shows off his versatility as a guitar player and songwriter. I also love his singing. There's some scorching guitar, tender ballads, and songs that made me smile and laugh. Lenny Kaye is one of those people who seems to know everything there is to know about rock and pop music. He's written several books related to rock and roll history, including his latest, Lightning Striking, about 10 transformative periods in rock history and the cities they originated in. His record anthology, Nuggets, Original Artifacts of the First Psychedelic Era, 1965 to 68, inspired many first-generation punk rockers. Next year will be its 55th anniversary, and it's still considered a classic. As proof of his open mind, musical curiosity, and wide-ranging taste, he wrote a book about the crooners, the singers from the early days of the microphone, which allowed them to sing in more intimate voices, like Bing Crosby, Rudy Valli, and Russ Colombo. Lenny Kaye, welcome back to Fresh Air. It is always great to have you on the show, and I love the new album.
2: Oh, thank you so much, Terry. It's great to be fresh-aired.
12: Your guitar playing is so good in so many different styles. And I want to start with the song Goin' Local.
2: Okay.
12: Because this is like the real like high-energy song on there, and I love your guitar playing on it. Can you talk about writing it at all?
2: Well, a lot of these songs come from my personal experience as a living being on the Lower East Side. I like to stay out late sometimes. You can often find me at 3:30 in the morning dancing to White Wedding at a local bar. But it's just a song about hanging out in your neighborhood. And it's probably the most rock-oriented song on the record because a lot of the songs on there started with me on the couch with an acoustic guitar, musing about a situation or thinking about a relationship or just kind of, you know, growing from a more acoustic thing. A lot of the songs are personal and actually somewhat vulnerable.
12: Yes to all of that, and we'll hear some of those a little bit later. So here's Goin' Local.

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1: Yeah, I might be on PBS's folk protest singers of the 1960s. But I believe the musical gods had different ideas for who I might become.
2: Well, let me reintroduce you here. If you're just joining us, my guest is Lenny Kaye. His new solo album, which is his first album on his own, is called Going Local. It will be released next week. We'll be right back after a short break. I'm Terry Gross, and this is Fresh Air.

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6: This is Fresh Air. I'm Terry Gross. Let's get back to my interview with Lenny Kaye. He's Patti Smith's longtime guitarist. His first solo album, called Goin' Local, will be released next week. It features his own songs. He's also known for curating the anthology Nuggets, original artifacts of the first psychedelic era, 1965 to 68. It's credited with inspiring many performers from the first generation of punk rockers. Next year marks its 55th anniversary, and it's still considered a classic. Early in his career, Kaye was a rock critic. He's continued to write about music through liner notes and several books. His latest book, Lightning Striking, is about 10 transformative periods in rock and roll history and the cities they originated in. Earlier, we were talking about Kaye's uncle, Larry Cusick, who was a lyricist. He wrote the lyrics to the theme from The Godfather, Speak Softly, Love, and for the love theme from Romeo and Juliet, A Time for Us. He even wrote lyrics for a quasi-protest song that Lenny Kaye recorded under a pseudonym after his uncle auditioned him by having him sing the hit protest song, Eve of Destruction. I've been thinking what it might have been like for your late uncle to want to, like, you know, ride the crest of this, like, folk protest

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2: Former Manchester Mayor Andy Burnham could easily become the United Kingdom's seventh prime minister in 10 years. The revolving door of leaders has some Britons wondering what has made their country ungovernable.
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7: There are a lot of questions about Mitch McConnell's health. 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What do top officials owe the public about their health? On the next Morning Edition from NPR News.
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9: It's All Things Considered from NPR News. I'm Mary Louise Kelly.
10: And I'm Scott Detrow. In Vermont, mountain bike enthusiasts are building a trail that will run the entire length of the state.
9: And they want to make sure people with disabilities can use it, too.
11: So the adaptive community has money. They travel. They want to travel. They want to play with everybody.
10: That's ahead. First, this newscast.
12: Live from NPR News in Culver City, California, I'm Dwayne Brown. Following days of intense pressure from Maine and national Democratic leaders, Graham Plattner ended his Senate campaign last night after denying recent accusations that he raped a former romantic partner 5 years ago. This as Democrats seek a replacement candidate. Maine Public's Kevin Miller says questions remain over how Plattner was vetted in the first place.
13: It wasn't even a trickle. It was a steady, flow of controversies that kept coming out over and over again. I should say that he was definitely not the party's nominee. Mm-hmm. Yeah, this was not the state party that chose him. This was not the national party that chose him. This was kind of the grassroots, the populist Bernie Sanders style campaign. And those were the folks that put him forward. So there is some questions about why there wasn't more digging into his background.
12: Maine Public's Kevin Miller, Democrats are trying to unseat Republican Senate. Senator Susan Collins in November. An airport in South Florida has been renamed for President Trump. As NPR's Rachel Treisman tells us, travelers will soon see changes in the coming months.
14: The airport closest to Trump's Mar-a-Lago home used to be called Palm Beach International Airport. But as of Thursday, a state law passed months ago along party lines changed it to Donald J. Trump International Airport.

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6: 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From NPR News, I'm Mary Louise Kelly.
0: And I'm Scott Detrow. Mary Louise, quick question. How many different insect species do you think there are on Earth?
6: I try not to think about this during mosquito season.
0: Whatever your number, you're thinking it's so much more.
7: There's so much that we don't know, right? And I think it's humbling just to get a sense of how much we have yet to discover.
6: First, the news.
8: Live from NPR News in Culver City, California, I'm Dwayne Brown. A U.S. official says dozens of Iranian drones have been intercepted since last night as attacks by Iran and the U.S. continue in the Persian Gulf. NPR's Emily Fang has been monitoring the situation and at this point says both sides appear to be playing a game of chicken.
9: Despite the Strait in fire and Trump's comments that the ceasefire is over in his eyes, Trump did not rule out more talks with Iran. But both the U.S. and Iran seem to be playing hardball with each other, and they seem to be waiting for the other country to back down first yet again. Iran's top negotiator, Mohammed Bagher Ghalibaf, wrote on X, the social media site, after the second day of U.S. strikes began, and he was warning, quote, if you strike, you will get hit. And he wrote that the Strait of Hormuz would only fully reopen on Iranian terms.
8: NPR's Emily Fang in Tel Aviv. Recent Iranian strikes on ships in the Strait of Hormuz signaled an end this week to that fragile ceasefire. A former Olympian pleaded not guilty today to a felony charge of damaging the Lincoln Memorial reflecting pool. David Hearn made his appearance at a court in Washington, D.C. NPR's Jacqueline Diaz was there.
10: In a crowded, stuffy courtroom today, Hearn's attorney entered his not guilty plea. Hearn sat between two defense attorneys and kept his comments to a minimum. But outside, a group of supporters chanted and held signs in support. Hearn and his attorneys claim this charge is trumped up and that he simply touched the pool. He did not damage it. The federal government says he purposely cut into the reflecting pool and caused serious damage. President Trump had the pool renovated for $14 million earlier this summer, but shortly after, paint was peeling and algae started growing.
8: That's Jacqueline Diaz. 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
6: Live from

0: WGCU News at 5:32. I'm Mark Garber. Federal regulators have approved a pilot project to raise red drum off Sarasota County's coast. WUSF's Steve Newborn reports the approval has taken 8 years because of concerns of possible effects on native fisheries.
1: A company out of Hawaii called Ocean Era will build a one-year demonstration project. They want to raise up to 20,000 fish in offshore nets in federal waters 40 miles off Venice. The company's founder, Neil Anthony Sims, says any environmental impacts will be minimized by being far offshore. He says dwindling stocks make this an alternative to overfishing in the Gulf.
2: Somewhere between 85 and 90% of the fish that we eat comes from other countries, and we have no control over how it is grown. It can be fed who knows what and grown in God knows where, and we just buy it.
1: Some opponents say there's a danger of fish escaping and breeding with wild stocks, as well as pollution of local waters. I'm Steve Newborn in Tampa.
0: Songbirds of the 70s from Woodstock to Soft Rock Hope opens this week at Florida Studio Theater in Sarasota. This cabaret spotlights singer-songwriters who changed the sound of popular music with trailblazing hits that defined the 70s. WGCU's arts reporter Tom Hall has details.
3: Songbirds of the 70s is Florida Studio Theater's latest summer sidekick. Executive Director Rebecca Hopkins explains the terminology.
4: They are people from around the country who've developed shows that we bring in. It inspires us seeing what other people are doing, but also our audience, it introduces them to different things in different ways.
3: The creative force behind Songbirds of the 70s is Nancy Allen. Her previous Florida Studio Theater hits were Rhinestone Cowgirls in 2024, and Divas 3 in 2023.
4: Both Divas 3 and Rhinestone Cowgirls, again, were big hits. Audiences really liked it, so I suspect they will like this.
3: Featuring hits from Carole King, Joni Mitchell, Carly Simon, Helen Reddy, Linda Ronstadt, and Stevie Nicks, Songbirds of the 70s celebrates a musical era in which authenticity mattered more than spectacle. Says Allen, quote, "These women were sharing experiences that audiences recognized in their own lives. That's why this music has lasted for generations." The show runs in the Court Cabaret through September 6th. For WGCU News, I'm Tom Hall.
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6: 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I'm Scott Detrow.
7: And I'm Mary Louise Kelly. Maine Democrats are scrambling for a new U.S. Senate nominee to take on longtime incumbent Republican Susan Collins. That is, of course, because the Democratic nominee, Graham Plattner, announced he was suspending his bid after he was accused of rape by a former romantic partner. Plattner denies that allegation. This all leaves Maine Democrats in a race against the clock to find Plattner's replacement. NPR politics reporter Sage Miller is here with the latest. Hey, Sage.
8: Hey.
7: So we know Plattner dropped out of the race because powerful Democrats mobilized and urged him to get out. How is he explaining his decision?
8: Yeah. So Plattner posted an 11-minute video on social media where he was obviously emotional and even angry at the situation he found himself in. Plattner said he essentially had no choice. His campaign just wasn't viable anymore.
9: "We are going to lose our ability to fundraise. We are going to lose our ability to access voter data. We are going to lose all of the things that any campaign needs on the basic level simply to function."
8: Plattner has survived a waterfall of scandals since he announced he was running for Senate, but the rape allegation seems to be the nail in the coffin. He added he thinks this was the political establishment's goal all along, to get him and the progressive movement Mainers want off the ballot.
9: "We built a campaign. We engaged in electoral politics. We motivated people. We banded together. We did it the way that we were told we are supposed to make change. And we won. And now they are not going to let us have it. Not if it's me."
8: Plattner said suspending the campaign is not an admission of guilt. He is doing it to keep the momentum alive to beat Collins in the general election. Plattner has not officially filed the paperwork to withdraw from the race yet, though. He has until 5 p.m. on Monday to do so.
7: Why? What happens Monday at 5 p.m.?
8: Well, if he withdraws by that date, the main Democratic Party can get a new nominee and name on the ballot ahead of the November general election. And this is a really important race for Democrats if they want to take control of the Senate. Maine is critical to that goal. And it's undeniable that Plattner generated a lot of enthusiasm in Maine. He was running on a very progressive platform of affordability, universal health care, getting corporate money out of politics, and he was even endorsed by Bernie Sanders, though this week, Sanders did call on Plattner to drop out. Polls showed that he had a solid chance of defeating Collins. And now the party is faced with a pretty big obstacle. Who replaces Plattner and can maintain that level of excitement?
7: We'll go to that process question. What is the Maine Democratic Party's plan to replace Graham Plattner?
8: I mean, they're working on it. The party released a statement right before Plattner announced he was withdrawing from the race that they plan to hold a nominating convention to replace him. The statement specifically mentioned working closely with Plattner's supporters to select a new nominee. And I think the party knows that they have to involve those who stood behind Plattner if they have a shot at taking down Collins. Of course, people have already been lining up and have strong opinions on who should replace him. At least one former state lawmaker, Troy Jackson, has launched an exploratory committee, and he's also already clinched the endorsement of Bernie Sanders' political organization, Our Revolution. Still, it's going to be a very tight turnaround. A new nominee has to be selected and registered with the Maine Secretary of State by July 27th. That's less than 3 weeks away. And keep in mind, more than 150,000 voters picked Plattner as the Democratic nominee, and around 600 people will pick his replacement.
7: NPR politics reporter Sage Miller, thank you.
8: Thank you.
6: The Trump administration wants to limit nearly all of the ways that someone can enter the U.S. legally, and that includes worker visas. There's one type of visa even some Republicans want to expand. Demand for the H-2A visa for seasonal agriculture labor is skyrocketing. Farmers say it's long overdue for an update. NPR's Jimena Bustillo has the story.
10: Dozens of farmers and groups representing food products like apples, peaches, and dairy gathered in a room in Washington, D.C. They all came for one reason.
11: So you ask any dairy farmer in Connecticut or really anywhere across the country, their number one concern at the farm is the access to labor.
10: That's Cricket Jackier. He's a dairy farmer, and like others in the industry, wants to use H-2A visas to hire workers.
11: We have no access to using H-2A on our dairies because of the seasonal component that was always in H-2A. Our dairy farms must run 7 days a week. They must operate 365 days a year. We need access to workers year-round.
10: He is hoping that a new bill in the House can be the solution. Last week, House Agriculture Committee Chairman G.T. Thompson introduced a measure that would give dairies access to H-2A. It would also increase the time frame farmers could keep the workers, and it would provide a way for those working illegally to be brought into the visa program. Thompson said now is the time for these kinds of reforms.
12: I traveled across the entire country asking producers what they needed from Congress so that they could do the important work of feeding and clothing the world. The issue of agricultural labor kept being brought up.
10: Over half of farm workers are without legal status, according to the Agriculture Department. The H-2A program is a way for farmers to get legal workers. And since 2012, use of the visas has increased by more than 500%. Thompson hopes his fellow Republican colleagues are ready to come to the table.
12: You know, I think part of it is the border is under control. Part of it is the fact that food security clearly is national security, and workforce is a main factor.
10: The measure has received support from nearly every corner of the farming industry, but expanding H-2A visas has been met with opposition from labor and groups further on the right. Teresa Romero is the president of the United Farm Workers Union.
13: We have workers who are residents, legal residents. We have workers who are citizens, and we have workers who are undocumented workers. And many of these workers, like I said, that are citizens are being harmed by these changes.
10: She wants workers to get a more direct path to legal status under any deal. Visa worker status is tied to a specific employer, so they're more vulnerable to workplace abuses, she says.
13: Why do we want to bring a workforce that is more vulnerable instead of having a workforce that is experienced, that we can legalize, that we can compensate for the sacrifices that they have made?
10: Other critics of the H-2A program include Simon Hankinson from the Conservative Heritage Foundation. He agrees the visa program is complicated for both farmers and workers.
14: It kind of is the worst of both worlds for employers who are trying to do the right thing, and I suppose for employees who are trying to do the right thing as well.
10: But he does not want anything that resembles a legal pathway for those who are undocumented now.
14: It wasn't just close the border, but we also have to deport the people who were ordered deported.
10: Still, demand for the program among those who use it is only growing. Sydney Allison runs Wild Goose Farms in Florida, growing blueberries and other crops. She credits the H-2A program for her business surviving, but worries about the future.
15: We would not have a farm without this H-2A program. We can't grow without some of these things in the bill. We can't continue to expand. Like, we honestly will probably shrink.
10: Farmers say the program is here to stay, but if it's not changed, their own farms may not be here for long. Ximena Bustillo, NPR News, Washington.
0: 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NPR for Southwest Florida at 5:44. I'm Mark Garber. Under the specter of a November ballot referendum, local government leaders in the heartland of Florida are sounding the alarm as they prepare their upcoming budgets. WGCU's Eileen Kelly reports.
16: In Highlands County, various department heads were encouraged to submit upcoming fiscal year budgets that increased by no more than 5%. Some did, many did not. Such as the sheriff's office, which is seeking an 18% increase. All told, the tentative budget presented to the board was $222 million. That's a 12% increase over this year's current budget. That did not sit well, even if increased property values could carry some of the load. A boost to the millage rate would be needed. Every commissioner implored budget preparers to come back with a proposal significantly less, such as 10 to 20% less in each department. Here's County Manager Laura Hunter.
17: At 10% down, you will see a very large change in services to Highlands County.
16: The desire to cut stems from Highlands County possibly losing $13 million in property taxes in the coming year should voters in November approve a massive homestead exemption increase from the current $50,000 to $250,000 in 2 years. Here's Commissioner Scott Kerouac.
18: People are going to be asking to vote to eliminate their property taxes. I think more now than ever, we need to all, board departments, constitutionals, everybody needs to do everything within their resources to try to trim as much as they possibly can to let the taxpayers know in this county that this property tax amendment is not the best thing for counties like Highlands.
16: Kerouac said large counties could easily absorb a $13 million decrease, but Highlands, it cannot.
18: We're seeing proposed legislation that is one big stroke of a brush for all 67 counties. And I do not believe in legislating like that. Okay? I think it's a bad piece of legislation. Certainly there's counties that their budget is within the billions of dollars. I've said it many times.
16: The Board of Commissioners will meet again Tuesday, July 14th, to go over the budget. Town hall-style meetings will follow, as well as other meetings until late September, when the final budget needs to be adopted. For WGCU News, this is Eileen Kelly.
0: As students are out of the classroom for summer break, local organizations are working to make sure the summer slowdown doesn't negatively impact children's learning. WGCU's Yanju Park tells Southwest Florida in Focus host Jennifer Crawford how Books for Collier Kids is empowering the students it serves.
19: The idea is that summer months are for fun and relaxation, but it's also important to keep kids learning, even when school is out. In Collier County, there is a nonprofit group called Books for Collier Kids. They tell me their mission is to get books in the hands of young children and encourage the development of reading habits. Unfortunately, weather spoiled a planned book handout event.
20: Rain and lightning, so they had to cancel. But we are leaving the books here for the summer camps here in Immokalee.
21: How many books were you hoping to get today?
2: At least two or one.
19: Kids can still get the chance to pick up books if they attend one of the summer camps in Collier County.
21: Yeonju, could you tell me more about the specific efforts of this outreach group?
19: Throughout the school year, Books for Collier Kids says they distribute books to public school students in kindergarten through second grade. The books are brand new, and thanks to the generosity of community members, they purchase from a publisher for a hefty discount. Then, volunteers with Books for Collier Kids hand each child one book every month. They also partner with the Collier County Sheriff's Office that hosts a community event for the kids called Hot Summer Nights.
21: Now, what is the Hot Summer Nights event?
19: It's an annual event hosted by the Collier County Sheriff's Office. And the department provides events in different communities. There's a summer social, typically at a community center or a park. And their deputies just hang out with the neighborhood kids. There's typically treats, a bounce house, and other games that kids can play with, along with deputies. I met with Sergeant Chris Solomon, who has worked in the youth division for the past 10 years, and explains why this event is important.
22: You gain community trust. If they see you as a person, they're more likely to come to you with your problems or things that they may not feel comfortable telling somebody else. I've been out in this community for 10 years. I know generations of kids. I have kids that when I first started out here that now have kids in the school system. And I see them as adults dropping their kids off in car line, and they still say hello.
21: This sounds like a great way to connect.
19: Exactly. And it's a great way for law enforcement to demonstrate care. A softer approach to community policing, you can say. But not only that, these partnerships are important because they reinforce one another in strengthening a community. Many kids have heavier uses of technology during their summer break. But here you have Books for Collier Kids that provides a kind of antidote to the problem of overuse of technology.
0: 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Heat advisory in effect until 8 o'clock. It's 97 degrees now. Feels like 100. Isolated thunderstorms this evening.
7: This is All Things Considered from NPR News. I'm Mary Louise Kelly.
6: And I'm Scott Detrow. It is time now for our science news roundup from Shortwave, NPR's science podcast. I am joined by the show's host, Regina Barber, and Nate Rott. Hey to both of you.
7: Hey.
23: Hello.
6: Nate, this is the first time I've introduced you that way. That's exciting.
23: Yeah, man. It's going to be fun doing it till the end of October.
6: All right. So, as always, Regina, you know how it works.
7: I do.
6: You have brought us three science stories that caught your attention recently. I assume at least one is about space. Tell me what they are.
7: There is one about space. But the first story is about how many different types of insects there are on the planet. And spoiler alert, it may be way more than you thought.
6: Ooh, okay.
23: Our second story is about space, Scott, and it looks at quasars, which are these super bright lights from ancient galaxies that can tell us more about the formation of the universe. Mm.
7: And the final study looks at the unfortunate eating habits of California wolves.
6: Let's start with the insects, the many, many, many insects.
23: Yes, bugs. So this study starts in a protected area in Costa Rica, and it looks at a very specific subset of insects called parasitoid wasps.
24: And they're really diverse. They're these like tiny wasps, like really, really tiny.
7: Like millimeters tiny, says Melissa Guzman, an entomologist at Cornell University.
23: And these itty-bitty wasps are called parasitoids because they lay their eggs in or on other species, like caterpillars.
6: Can I say something? I saw a wasp do this to a cicada in my backyard, and it was horrifying.
23: What?
6: It was like alien in real life.
7: Oh,
6: it was,
7: my gosh.
6: It blew my mind.
23: Life finds a way.
7: But don't worry. These are not hatching out of human chests.
6: Good.
7: It's going to be okay.
6: Okay.
23: Yeah, for now. But because these wasps are so small, it's like really hard to tell one species from another. So the scientists looked at a specific sequence of DNA from these wasps, and using that and some fancy modeling, they estimated there are 3,400 different species of one subfamily of parasitoid wasps in this one nature reserve.
6: What?
23: A lot.
7: Yes, a lot. But scientists wanted to take it a step further to get a sense of how many types of all insects there were in the reserve in Costa Rica. So they used that modeling and a larger sample of insects to get a number.
23: And then they used that number to try to solve this big scientific mystery, Scott.
6: I love myself a good big scientific mystery. Which one was this?
7: So scientists wanted to know how many species of insects existed on the entire planet. And the best estimate to this point, based on studies of beetles, is that there are roughly 6 million.
23: And for perspective, Scott, even the most generous estimates of how many bird species there are on the planet suggest only about 20,000.
6: Okay, so it's more than 6 million, I'm assuming, is where this is heading.
23: Yes. So this new study published in the Proceedings of the National Academy of Sciences suggests that that 6 million number, you are right, Scott, is a huge undercount.
6: How many insect species are there on Earth?
7: Yeah, between 14 and 20 million at minimum. So up to three times as many species as previously believed. Here's Melissa again.
24: There's so much that we don't know, right? And I think it's humbling just to get a sense of how much we have yet to discover.
6: That's wild. Like, but what do you do next? Do you have like an insect census? How do you try and verify this in any way?
23: I mean, yes, there's like a lot of uncertainty with this kind of modeling. And, you know, we've only taxonomically described about 1 million insects so far. So, you know, do the math. It would take a lot of work.
6: Okay. Next topic, quasars. Fun word to say. Cool thing. Remind us what they are.
7: Yeah, so they are blazing bright centers of galaxies, and at the center of that is a supermassive black hole, millions of billions of times the mass of our sun, and dust and gas is spiraling into that black hole. It heats up and starts to glow, so when astronomers see these quasars, the light that they see is
1: a supermassive black hole caught in the act of feeding.
6: What an amazing thing to think about.
7: Yeah, so that's Daming Yang. He's the first author of the study out this week in the Journal Astronomy and Astrophysics, which reports the discovery of 31 quasars. And these are among the oldest quasars ever found. And before this study, astronomers only knew a handful of quasars this old.
23: Yeah, and Scott, something that's kind of cool about this is that these were all found with a space telescope that not a lot of people know exists. It's called Euclid. The European Space Agency launched it in 2023, and although it isn't as powerful as the Hubble Space Telescope or James Webb, it was designed to scan large swaths of the sky, which makes it really awesome at finding rare objects.
6: I mean, this is a cool thing to think about and envision, but I assume astronomers need a little more than this is cool for doing this work. Like, what is the practical value of spending time trying to ID these?
7: Yeah, so these quasars are from, like, soon after the Big Bang. They're much bigger and brighter than astronomers would expect them to be that early in the universe. So Daming says there's a lot of questions about how they got so big so fast.
1: Like, what are they grown from? How did they grow? Like, these questions, by only collecting more of these quasars, we can answer this.
23: And these ancient quasars might tell scientists more of the era when stars were born from the primordial hot goo that occurred after the Big Bang.
6: We will save the primordial hot goo for another day.
7: Yes.
6: And let's move on to topic three, wolves.
23: Yes, an animal that is often controversial wherever it is cohabitating with people. You know, whether that's in the Western U.S. where I am, the Midwest or Europe, you name it.
7: Yeah, and a new study out this week in the journal PLOS ONE is not going to soothe any of that hate some people feel about this predator.
6: Why is that?
23: So this study focuses specifically on wolves in California, which have migrated here from Oregon. And it looks at the impact they're having on cattle and, consequentially, people, ranchers.
7: Yeah, and researchers at UC Davis did a DNA analysis of the scat, you know, their poop, from two wolf packs in 2022 and 2023 to see what they were eating.
23: In both years, Scott, they found that the primary food source for these packs was cattle.
6: I mean, I guess my reaction, I'm not super surprised by that, right? Because that's the particular reason that ranchers have such strong feelings about wolves. Like, what am I missing?
7: That's reasonable to think, but it's uncommon for livestock to be the primary food for these wolves. So Tina Saitone, the study's lead author, says in most states, wolves predominantly eat wild game.
3: But when wolves come to a human-dominated landscape like California with very little prey, you're going to see a very different composition of prey.
23: So in other words, you know, California doesn't have big populations of elk like Montana or Wyoming. We don't have as many deer as there are in the Midwest or the Northwest.
6: So the wolves just don't have a choice then. Is that it?
7: Yeah, that's right. So Neil Carter, who studies wolves at the University of Michigan, says this study, which he wasn't involved with, underscores how complicated it is for carnivores to come back to places that have fundamentally changed.
4: If you want to have these animals on the landscape, You know, you have to start kind of building back the full ecosystem.
23: Which in California would mean boosting mule deer populations, which are currently declining because of habitat loss, boosting other game species like elk that the wolves can eat. And look, that's not something that could happen overnight, but I think this study does give the people that manage wildlife and want to see fewer conflicts between wolves and humans something to think about and to aim for.
6: Nate Rott and Regina Barber from NPR's science podcast, Shortwave. Thanks as always.
7: Thank you.
23: Yeah, thank you.

to Anthropic's oversight board. Our daily production team includes Andy Corbin, Mika Ellison, Maria Hollenhorst, Sarah Leeson, Sean McHenry, and Sophia Terenzio. Will Story is the supervising senior producer, and I'm Kai Rizdahl. We will see you tomorrow, everybody.

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3: There's never been a president in the history of the United States that has made this much money while in the White House. And I've been tracking the Trump family for a decade now, but I never imagined that he would see, you know, more than $2 billion in revenue in the first year that he's back as president.
4: I'm Rachel Abrams. That's Today on the Daily from the New York Times.
1: Coming up next on WGCU, NPR for Southwest Florida.
3: I've also heard from some industry executives from the energy sector who are saying, you know, they're wondering whether or not they should partner with the Trumps in new business ventures because they don't want to end up being subpoenaed if the Democrats take the House or the Senate.
4: I'm Rachel Abrams. That's coming up on The Daily from The New York Times.
5: Live from NPR News in Culver City, California, I'm Dwayne Brown. The Trump administration wants to limit nearly all the ways someone can enter the U.S. legally. That includes worker visas. But there is one type of visa even some Republicans want to expand. NPR's Amina Bastillo has that story.
6: House Agriculture Committee Chairman G.T. Thompson introduced a bill to increase access to the H-2A visa for seasonal agriculture labor. Over half of farm workers are without legal status. The H-2A program is a way for farmers to get legal workers. Since 2012, the use of these visas has increased by more than 500%. The measure received support from the farming industry, but expanding H-2A has been met with opposition from organized labor and groups further on the right. Labor groups want a more direct path to legal status. Conservatives don't want any path at all. Farmers say the program is here to stay, but if it's not changed, their own farms may not be here for long. Ximena Bustillo, NPR News, Washington.
5: Well, the median price for existing homes is at an all-time high. National Association of Realtors says the average price reached $440,000 in June. NPR's Stephen Bisaha says sales of existing homes were down from the previous month.
7: Despite that record high, housing affordability actually improved slightly from a year earlier, according to the National Association of Realtors. Wages rose faster than home prices. Of course, more affordable does not mean actually affordable. That median price is still out of reach for most American families. The spring home buying season also ended with a whimper. Existing home sales dropped 2.4% in June compared to a year ago. Mortgage rates are partially to blame. They're at about 6.5% for the average 30-year fixed mortgage, a rate that could rise higher if the war against Iran continues to escalate and raises the costs of borrowing. Stephen Bisaha, NPR News.
5: On Wall Street, stocks finished higher today. This is NPR. Nigeria's president has ordered an investigation into allegations that a fictitious agency within his own office was allocating public funds worth almost $1 million. NPR's Joel Bright reports.
8: President Bola Tinubu has directed Nigeria's Independent Corrupt Practices Commission to investigate how the Presidential Foreign Intervention Promotion Council became part of his office. The agency operated from Nigeria's main government secretariat and hosted foreign diplomats. The head of the agency is now on the run and has claimed that he and the president's chief of staff created the agency, but says trouble started between them

0: The National Weather Service in Ruskin has issued a severe thunderstorm warning for southeastern Lee County in southwestern Florida until 7:30 p.m. Eastern Daylight Time. At 6:52 p.m. Eastern Daylight Time, severe thunderstorms were located along a line extending from near Three Oaks to near Bonita Springs, moving northwest at 15 miles an hour. Hazard, 60 miles an hour wind gusts. Source, radar indicated. Impact, expect damage to roofs, siding, and trees. Locations impacted include Cape Coral, Fort Myers, Bonita Springs, Whiskey Creek, San Carlos Park, Page Field Airport, McGregor, Fort Myers Villas, and Pine Manor. For your protection, move to an interior room on the lowest floor of a building. Repeating, a severe thunderstorm warning has been issued until 7:30 p.m. Eastern Daylight Time for the following county, Lee, Florida.
1: Question. I think that the true Trump devoted voter sees this guy as someone who's always made money and they celebrate his money making. But then there are others who look at how much money the Trump family has brought in, $2.2 billion that Trump has in his financial report from 2025. And they're startled by that. And at the same time, particularly that there are almost a million people who came in behind Trump at his urging and bought into one of his cryptocurrency coins, and they lost almost $4 billion on that bet following Trump's lead. So that's a lot of off investors, honestly, many of whom are Trump followers. I've also heard from some industry executives from the energy sector who are saying, you know, they're wondering whether or not they should partner with the Trumps in new business ventures because they don't want to end up being subpoenaed if the Democrats take the House or the Senate, and we could have 2 years worth of oversight hearings trying to dig into all these deals and was there any malfeasance. So to some extent, the midterms will be an answer to this question of do people really care?
2: Eric Lipton, thank you so much.
1: Thank you, Rachel, for having me.
2: Eric Lipton is an investigative reporter for The New York Times.

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0: Hello, I'm Jennifer Crawford. Thank you for joining us. The heat wave we've been under may also be the cause for an intestinal parasite spreading across the country. It's called Cyclospora, and the Centers for Disease Control says outbreaks occur when the temperatures heat up in late spring and summer. The Florida Department of Health has reported 60 cases in the state. 11 of those are in Lee County, 2 in Collier County, and 1 in Highlands. But other states are seeing a much higher spike in numbers. In the upper Midwest, Michigan and Ohio are reporting more than 1,000 cases combined. Joining us now is Dr. Jay Gupta, professor and director of the public health program here at Florida Gulf Coast University. Dr. Gupta, thank you so much for joining us today in studio. There are many concerns right now across the entire state and the country regarding this parasite. Can you explain to us what this is?
1: Sure. Cyclospora is a parasite which can infect the guts of human beings, and it typically causes watery diarrhea along with abdominal cramps and other symptoms like fatigue, flu-like low-grade fever, and at times nausea and vomiting. It has the potential to cause dehydration. So though it's not life-threatening, one should be cautious that dehydration does not occur, especially the elderly and younger children.
0: What is the correlation between our high temperatures and this parasite spreading?
1: Yes, typically Cyclospora thrives in hot and humid conditions. That's why it's prevalent in countries like Mexico, Peru, and other tropical and subtropical countries, including Southeast Asia. So it's quite prevalent in South and Central America. And Florida's climate is, of course, hot and humid. But that being said, typically cases in the United States have been linked to imported produce. Of late, there has been concern, and the CDC has confirmed that there has also been domestic cases, that is, cases which are the contamination has occurred domestically. But historically, it has been imported, fresh produce, fruits. So, yeah, the heat and the humid conditions of Florida do have roles.
0: What kinds of products at the store? Berries, bagged salads, things like that?
1: You're right. Fresh, green leafy vegetables, berries, well, like packed salads, cucumbers, raspberries, and I think onions too, green and white onions. Those have also been implicated.
0: White onions?
1: I think so. Those have also been implicated. Yeah.
0: So what should we do as consumers to really try hard to protect ourselves from getting sick from this?
1: Yes. The main points are the standard hygienic habits. For example, wash your hands thoroughly before and after handling produce. Wash or rinse all the produce in running water. And the best way, of course, is to cook it because it doesn't survive the cooking temperatures. Even freezing or refrigerating, they are not foolproof. So the best way is to, for any fresh produce, is to wash them thoroughly and eat them cooked.
0: And my understanding is that if you have this parasite, it can sort of be in your system for a while before you understand what's going on, and it can last for weeks, the symptoms.
1: That's true. And the incubation period, as we call it, the time taken for the parasite to develop symptoms in human beings, it's between 2 and 14 days, or on an average, we can say a week. And the symptoms will appear, and they might disappear for a certain while, if not treated. If treated with antibiotics, it will get cured, of course. But if not treated with antibiotics, then they may remit and they may relapse over a period of weeks or even months. In many cases, of course, it's self-limiting. It doesn't occur again. But in certain cases, it might kind of linger. And that might lead to continuous loss of appetite, continuous diarrhea, and loss of weight even.
0: All right. Is there anything else you'd like our audience to understand about this?
1: Of course. Firstly, I want to assure everyone that there is no cause to panic at this time. The CDC is closely monitoring the situation. And though there have been there has been a local spike in Lee County, which is more than the typical cases we have every year. By the way, we do have some cases every year, but they're typically less than five. So this year, there has been a spike. And what it is linked to, we still don't know. Whether it's linked to the commercial farm, which has then distributed the produce all over the country, or whether it's domestic, or whether even the spike in Florida is in any way connected to the kind of outbreak in the Michigan and in other northern states, we still do not know. So I'll just say that be careful and cautious, but there's no need to be unnecessarily alarmed at this stage, at least.
0: Well, thank you so much for joining us today, Dr. Gupta.
1: Thank you.
0: For the latest on cases of the parasite in Southwest Florida and all across the country, from the Centers for Disease Control, you can visit WGCU.org. Livestock are a pillar of Florida's economy. The University of Florida says cattle ranching and dairy operations brought in more than $1.1 billion in sales revenues in 2022. When an outbreak of the New World screwworm hit Texas cattle in June, it raised concerns for Florida's agricultural economy. WGCU radio host Mike Kanairi talked with the University of Florida professor about potential impacts.
2: This is Gulf Coast Life. I'm Mike Kanairi. Thanks for joining us. The New World screwworm has been in the news lately because it turned up in southern Texas in early June. These parasites are endemic to Central and South America these days. They were once present in the southern United States, but were eradicated in the mid-1960s. The parasite is actually a fly whose larvae burrow into and feed on the living flesh of warm-blooded animals, cattle primarily in the Texas cases. Unchecked, screwworm outbreaks can be economically devastating for cattle and other livestock farmers. There was actually a localized outbreak of New World screwworms in the Florida Keys in 2016, but it was contained using what's called the sterile insect technique, where millions of sterile flies are released with the goal of them mating with wild females, which crash the population. Because a screwworm outbreak is potentially a big deal for the entire United States, including here in Florida, I'm joined today by Dr. Juan Campos Crower. He's clinical assistant professor in the Department of Large Animal Clinical Sciences and Department of Wildlife Ecology and Conservation at University of Florida. Dr. Campos Crower, welcome to the show.
3: It's a pleasure. Thank you very much for inviting me.
2: So explain, describe what a screwworm is for our listeners.
3: Okay. Yeah, I'll describe it in a very simple terms. A screwworm is a fly that's native for most of the Americas, South Central America, Southern United States. It was around for a long time until it was eradicated in the Southern United States. The big difference between this fly and any other fly that lays eggs and they produce larvae or maggots is that most of the other flies will lay their eggs on rotting or dead things for these eggs to hatch, the larvae to come in and start feeding on that. The big difference with the screwworm is that the screwworm doesn't feed on dead animals or things. It feeds on live animal, generally warm blood animals, tissue. That's the big thing. And the other thing is also, you have to understand, this is not a pathogen, it's not a disease. It's a parasite. So this fly tends to search for animals. It's always searching for animals that have small lesions, cut, bruises, and that attracts this fly, and that's where it's going to lay its egg, and those eggs will hatch into little larvae, and those maggots will go in, and they start feeding voraciously on the tissue of a living animal and creature.
2: How concerned are Florida cattle farmers and other livestock farmers, and I guess deer farmers, about these flies potentially showing up in Florida right now?
3: Well, everybody is always worried when you're going to be dealing with something that you don't have experience. Probably the older producers had a little bit of experience before it was gone, but newer producers, I've never seen these cases, and it's always challenging. But I can tell you that we have a group here in the University of Florida. We're working in coordination with the Department of Agriculture. We're working in coordination with Fish and Wildlife to be able to prevent this fly from coming in. And if it comes in, there are also ways to treat it. So that's the other thing. It's not the end of the world. There are treatments to prevent the infection and also to cure the infection. The tricky part will always be wildlife, because as you know, you can't really hold and catch all the wildlife. You never know exactly where they are. So they can be a little bit more tricky. But for producers, I say it's something to look for in terms of work with your veterinarian, make sure that he's aware of the new products that are out that have just been approved for use in case there's an outbreak. But we're working really hard to try to prevent this fly from coming into Florida.
2: Well, that is unfortunately all the time we have. I want to thank my guest, Dr. Juan Campos Crower, is clinical assistant professor in the Department of Large Animal Clinical Sciences and the Department of Wildlife Ecology and Conservation at University of Florida. Thank you so much for your time, Dr. Campos Crower. I really appreciate it.
3: You are welcome. It's been a pleasure. And anytime, if you have any questions, please just reach out.
0: Coming up, a musical classic has to find a way to maneuver around the stage with its own choreography. A look behind the scenes about how Chicago is moving Southwest Florida.
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4: 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From Maximum Fun in LA-est, it's Go Fact Yourself.
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0: Welcome back to Southwest Florida in Focus. This year marks the 30th anniversary of the Broadway revival of Chicago, the second longest running musical in Broadway history. Melody Lane Theater is performing the musical at the Alliance for the Arts July 10th through the 12th. WGCU Arts reporter Tom Hall has details.
9: When Melody Lane Theater selected Chicago for a summer stock show, Sammy Doherty knew the theater couldn't afford the rights to Bob Fosse's original choreography. So she and assistant choreographer Athena Rose Bellis did the next best thing. They created original choreography that would make Bob Fosse proud. The result is a splendiferous show guaranteed to razzle-dazzle Southwest Florida audiences. Here's Athena Rose Bellis.
10: We love the whole Fosse style of it, and we definitely were wanting to heavily lean into that stylistic side of things and also the, like, iconic parts of Chicago.
11: The spread eagle.
10: Really finding ways to keep the originality of it, but also add our little spin.
11: Roxy.
9: Georgia Rennero plays Roxy Hart. Here's her take on the essence of Fosse's distinctive dance vocabulary.
10: It's really restrictive. A lot of it is, even though it seems like it's flowy, you really, really have to keep everything perfectly in line so it looks how Bob Fosse intended it to be.
9: That's on full display in the show's subversively seductive opening number, All That Jazz.
10: A lot of what Fosse highlights is small, sharp movements. So you'll see in the opening of All That Jazz, there's a moment where they have their finger up and the only thing that moves is this finger. So I like to tell the kids, like, there's a spotlight on that one body part or that one movement.
9: Doherty and Bellis embrace Fosse's movement aesthetic, which flies in the face of the elongated lines and outward rotation of classical ballet.
10: Another thing that Sammy likes to implement, too, is this kind of brokenness that he likes to create with lines. So instead of just standing up straight, he'll have, like, one side bent.
9: But Doherty and Bellis are not mere mimics. They put their own unique spin on every number. Their rendition of All That Jazz is a showstopper, combining the decadence of cabaret with the polish of a chorus line. Jovana Ijdatic, who plays Velma Kelly, puts it like this.
12: I feel like it's still very true to Fosse, but just maybe a little bit less bop, bop, bop, bop, bop, boom, boom, like a little more, just like definitely a little more polished to what I do.
9: One number in particular illustrates the originality that Doherty, Bellis, and director Amber Angelero have brought to the show. That's We Both Reach for the Gun. In the number, Billy Flynn is typically portrayed as a ventriloquist with Roxy as his dummy sitting in his lap.
10: We wanted to spin it more of like a marionette doll. So that was really fun being able to kind of just do a whole different take on that number than what you would normally see in a local production or on Broadway.
12: He's like controlling me with those like sticks and strings. And you can see that Roxy is being controlled through Billy Flynn.
9: In a show filled with numerous showstoppers, Honey Hot Rag is a standout moment emblematic of the musical's energy and flair. The Roxy Velma duet is definitely Georgia Romero's and Jovana Ijdatic's favorite number.
12: She's really just letting go and having fun. It almost feels like something that they would really perform. We're working together. Do I like her? Heck no. No, we don't like each other, but there is a mutual respect. And I feel like, honestly, because me and Georgia are close, there is maybe a little bit of some sort of, like, trust, which is kind of crazy because they're both so untrustworthy.
9: Melody Lane's variation of Chicago is smart, bold, original, and well-acted, well-sung, and well-danced. What makes Chicago so special is its satire and its cynicism. It's a Broadway pastiche within a 1920s vaudeville frame. It's the way the writers make the audience complicit in blindly loving Roxy and Velma, even though they were two cold-blooded murderers. But it's also timely. It's an indictment of the legal system and our prurient fascination with sensationalism. As the segment shows, the Melody Lane Theater production is special because of its unique slant on Bob Fosse's traditional choreography and its insertion of an actual MC in the guise of Faith Farnsworth, who drunkenly keeps the audience invested in the characters and the storyline. What's become a more recent classic, Frozen, closed at Fort Myers Theater last weekend, but several other theaters are also producing the show. The Arts Bonita Actor Theater is bringing Frozen to the stage July 17th through the 26th. It features a number of all-star local high school phenoms who are back in town from college for the summer, as well as Shannon Nelson, a Canterbury graduate who's headed to the University of North Carolina School of the Arts in pursuit of a degree in acting in the fall. Now, I was recently at one of their rehearsals where she and Landon Moss were learning the choreography for Love is an Open Door. Since its release, that track from the movie earned over 215 million plays on Spotify. It's also the first time in history that a Disney villain sang with a Disney princess. In the number, Hans appears to be a charming prince who's sweeping Anna off her feet. But there's much more going on than that. Let's take a look. This may look like an early rehearsal, but it's actually two talented actors, Landon Moss and Shannon Nelson, beginning the process of learning the choreography for Love is an Open Door, one of Frozen's most psychologically subtle songs. Shannon Nelson is a recent Canterbury School graduate who begins pursuit of a Bachelor of Fine Arts in Acting in the fall at the University of North Carolina School of the Arts in Winston-Salem. Landon Moss is a sophomore at Pace University in New York City. They're playing Princess Anna of Arendelle and Prince Hans of the Southern Isles. On its surface, Love is an Open Door appears to be a meet-cute in which Anna and Hans fall in love. Hans really turns on the charm, and at the end of the number, proposes marriage, which Anna readily accepts. The premise seems outlandish. In fact, Anna's sister, Elsa, remarks that the quick engagement is absolutely ridiculous. It is, but not for the reason you might think. Anna is 16. Locked behind closed doors in a dark, isolated castle for the last 13 years, she's had no chance to work through the childhood trauma of losing both parents and being shut out by her sister, not to mention being denied any contact with children of her own age. Then along comes Hans, the first person to show her any interest or affection that, well, she can remember, ever. In the song, Anna sings, "I see your face." That's code for the reality that she's blinded by the facade he presents and doesn't really know his heart. And what is in Hans's heart? Spoiler alert, Hans is making a power grab. He told her that he's 13th in the line of succession to his father's throne and has been, quote, searching his whole life for his own place. Anna's naive heart melts at this seeming vulnerability, but says Moss, Hans is using vulnerability to gain Anna's trust. It's a tool of manipulation, and it's on full display throughout the rest of the song. That's a lesson Moss learned in his script analysis class at Pace University. Anna, and most of the Frozen audience, think that Anna and Hans are in sync as they perform the song's choreography. But Moss has to give subtle hints that that's really not the case at all. He's a half step behind. He's mirroring her movements. He's mimicking her words. He's pretending that he's thinking what she's thinking. But it's an act. It's a subterfuge to gain her confidence and win her heart. While Love is an Open Door may look like any other surface-level Disney dance number, the song is designed to alert the audience to Hans' diabolical agenda, which is to claim the kingdom as his own. That explains Elsa's rejection of her sister's engagement and what leads her to cloak the kingdom in a perpetual winter of ice and snow. So hats off to composers Kristen Anderson Lopez and Robert Lopez for this expert use of the literary tool of foreboding in the guise of a seemingly shallow Disney meet-cute. You can see the final product when Frozen takes the stage at the Arts Bonita Center for Performing Arts July 17th through the 26th. For WGCU News, I'm Tom Hall.
0: Coming up, the next generation of firefighters and first responders are ready for the call. And we're finding out exactly what they go through to earn a degree and the bonds that they have already forged.
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14: 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And so, of course, me and my blind guitar player were like, "What does this card say? Somebody read it to us. What's going on?"
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15: Senator Mitch McConnell remains hospitalized with no details about why. 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
17: I'm Jeremy Hobson. 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So what can we do to better address homelessness? 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
0: Welcome back to Southwest Florida in Focus. At Florida Southwestern State College, the next generation of firefighters is ready to respond. The school's Fire Academy offers both the Firefighter 1 and Firefighter 2 certificates. When paired with an EMT certification, students can find jobs as firefighters at most fire stations in the country. FSW graduates two classes per year, and WGCU's Emma Rodriguez was at the first ceremony for the graduates.
20: Six months and 482 hours of training. That's what it takes aspiring first responders in Florida to become certified in Firefighter 1 and Firefighter 2. It's 3 days a week of physical conditioning, putting out simulated fires, the do's and don'ts of the job, and team bonding. Firefighting is class leader Brandon Valdez's next step after leaving the military as a second lieutenant. He says he loved the experience more than anything.
21: The fire service is just the most amazing thing in the world. I wanted to be a part of it. But over time, we just grew together as like a group, a team, and a family. And it just got tighter and they realized, you know, I'm not an ill-intentioned person. I just want the best for us.
20: Through FSW's partnership with North Collier Fire, students have access to equipment and go through drills the academy would not be able to provide on its own. Partnering with a local station is typical for a fire academy, but not all classes have a 100% pass rate like this July's class did, as North Collier Fire Deputy Chief Michael Jimenez points out.
22: The way it helps them is that they have more hands-on and they're actually seeing what they're going to see in their career. So instead of having to imagine or think of what it is that they were going to do, we have everything from a roof prop, we have things for them to cut, we have anything that has to do for forcible entry, so we have doors. So they get to do search and rescue and everything as they would in real life.
20: Some graduates already have their EMT certification and will be able to apply for jobs and find employment. But the credentials aren't the only thing they've earned, according to graduate Brock Walzak. He's hoping to be hired within the next year and eventually become a paramedic.
21: It really taught me a lot of things like manners, perseverance, hard work. Everything I've learned through this academy, I know will stick with me for the rest of my life. And it really has shaped me into a better person.
23: Class, okay, jump!
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0: The next application window for the FSW Fire Academy opens on the 1st of September. Thank you so much for joining us. Have a great evening. We look forward to seeing you again right here on Southwest Florida in Focus.
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6: Live from NPR News in Culver City, California, I'm Duane Brown. Following days of intense pressure from Maine and national Democratic leaders, Graham Plattner ended his Senate campaign last night after denying recent accusations that he raped a former romantic partner 5 years ago. Democrats are now looking for a replacement, but as Maine Public's Kevin Miller tells us, questions remain over how Plattner was vetted in the first place.
7: It wasn't even a trickle. It was a steady, flow of controversies that kept coming out over and over again. I should say that he was definitely not the party's nominee. Mm-hmm. Yeah, this was not the state party that chose him. This was not the national party that chose him. This was kind of the grassroots, the populist Bernie Sanders style campaign. And those were the folks that put him forward. So there is some questions about why there wasn't more digging into his background.
6: That's Maine Public's Kevin Miller. Democrats are trying to unseat Republican incumbent Susan Collins in November. In a few weeks, Britain will get its seventh prime minister in 10 years. Former Manchester mayor Andy Burnham threw his hat into the ring to lead the ruling Labour Party. As NPR's Fatima El-Kassab reports, so far he has no challengers.
8: The popular former mayor of Manchester, nicknamed the King of the North, confirmed he has submitted his nomination to lead the UK's governing Labour Party and become the next Prime Minister, writing on social media that it's all starting to feel very real. Burnham now looks all but set to reside in 10 Downing Street in less than 2 weeks, replacing Keir Starmer, who resigned last month amid historically low poll ratings. Fatima Al-Kassab, NPR News.
6: Well, stocks finished higher on Wall Street today. Crude oil prices eased a bit, but worries persist that a return to warring with Iran will block oil tankers in the Strait of Hormuz. This is NPR News. Bonnie Tyler, the British musician behind bombastic 80s hits, including Total Eclipse of the Heart, has died at the age of 75 following an illness. NPR's Isabella Gomez Sarmiento has this remembrance.
9: Bonnie Tyler had a penchant for songs that feel larger than life. Her musical signature, heartrending, over-the-top belting that pushed her gravelly voice to its limit, often captured the soaring drama of anything she sang about, whether it was a crushing heartbreak or her undying faith in love. Tyler's career spans more than 50 years, but the excess and anguish of her 1980s collaborations with producer Jim Steinman came to define the maximalist pop rock of the decade. Isabella Gomez Sarmiento, NPR News.
6: A sweltering heat wave failed to dampen the most anticipated day of Paris Couture Week, where made-to-measure clothing can cost as much as a house. The stakes are higher than usual this year as luxury is trying to make a comeback. The 4-day show is the

0: industry's loudest ad, if you would, for perfumes, handbags, and designer clothing, as major fashion houses like Dior and Chanel are betting on new designers to give the industry a much-needed boost. This is NPR.
1: There are a lot of questions about Mitch McConnell's health. The Republican senator has been hospitalized for almost 4 weeks, and his office has not disclosed why or when he's expected to return. But McConnell is not the only member of Congress who's been absent this year. What do top officials owe the public about their health? On the next morning edition from NPR News.
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4: This is Gulf Coast Life. I'm Mike Canaveri. Thanks for joining us. In the 1930s and 40s, narrative radio, think old-time radio shows through today's lens, weren't just popular, they were the center of American mass media culture. During the so-called Golden Age of radio, audio storytelling held the same prestige and mass adoption that television, streaming networks, and social media hold today combined. But when television entered the scene, a transition happened quickly. In 1946, about 10,000 homes had a TV set. By 1952, more than 15 million homes did, and these old-time radio shows pretty much fell out of fashion. My guest today grew up listening to narrative radio shows with his grandmother and is now doing his part to bring them back to the world as podcasts. Michael Troop served as a nurse anesthetist in the U.S. Army until retiring as a lieutenant colonel in 1991. During the COVID pandemic, he got into audio production, and that led him to pitching an idea to Bryce Alexander. He's the CEO and executive artistic director of the Naples Players. The idea is to create from the ground up, with professional and amateur actors and full sound design, some of his favorite old-time radio shows, and the Repertoire Radio Theater podcast was born and is now off and running. Michael Troop, welcome to Gulf Coast Life.
5: Thank you, sir. I'm glad to be here.
4: I'm glad to be talking to you. So for starters, tell us just a bit about yourself. I mentioned a few bullet points there, but tell us about yourself and your background.
5: I retired from the military in 1991 and came out here shortly after that, thinking that I would like to buy some property in Cape Coral. But as things turned out, I eventually set roots here in Naples. I lost a sense of purpose after I got out of the military, and my wife was reading the papers one day and found out that they needed some people to help build sets at the Naples Players. And the Naples Players back then was a little theater on Goodlett Frank Road that was, it appeared in the old Kon-Tiki Theater. I don't know if you remember that, but that's where I got my start. And the first thing I ever did there was build a casket for the musical Dracula the Musical. It took me all day to make that box, but I learned from some of the best people there. They were quite instrumental in me getting interested. And then I took off trying to audition. And basically, I got some parts, but mostly they were bit parts. And in the years since I joined the Naples Players, I've been with them for over 30 years. I've appeared on stage and behind stage and done everything from acting to doing some of the sound design and lighting for the Naples Players.
4: So, two-part question. What year were you born, Michael?
5: 1946.
4: So, the bio said that you like to listen to these radio shows with your grandmother. Do you have any memories of particular shows that you guys listened to?
5: Yeah. We had, I don't remember the name of the the radio. It was a brown radio that sat on her middle of her table, dining room table, a small dining room table. It had two knobs on it. And we listened to Dragnet, The Lone Ranger, The Whistler, The Shadow. Those are the ones that come to mind right now.
4: I tried to summarize in that intro just how popular these kinds of shows were back then. Can you just, I know you were just a kid, but, you know, TV really wasn't a thing yet. So this was kind of the only game in town when it came to storytelling that came out of a device for people to consume, right?
5: That's correct. Consider that, at least in Chicago, where I was born and raised, they very rarely had great television stations. We had three basic television stations, and later on we got via, I think it was the VRL, or I can't remember now, but it was the education station in which Sesame Street appeared. And most of the time you had to use rabbit ears to watch television, and most of the time you got snow. So rather than watching television, we would just turn on the radio, which was a lot more fun for me.
4: So the press release said that you got started doing some audio narration or something like that during COVID. Like, give us the origin story for you doing the kinds of stuff that has led to this repertoire radio theater that we're going to be explaining.
5: Way back, there was a woman by the name of Dallas Dunnigan, who was the CEO and executive artistic director of the Naples Players, and she introduced something called Etc., which is now called the Reader's Theater. And basically, it was a group of people that would sit on stools with a music stand in front of them with the script on the music stand, and they would read scripts. And for the most part, they were pretty good because they used some really seasoned actors, but they opened it up to a lot of other people. And sometimes the performances were good and sometimes they were bad, but I thought, this is kind of neat. Why don't we just record some of the sounds or the recordings? COVID then hit, and no one was doing anything like the Reader's Theater. And I got interested. I was trying to occupy my time, and I got interested in reading books for Audible. And so I signed established an account with ACX and started reading books with Audible. And then I started downloading some scripts, some old Edgar Allan Poe scripts. And I did The Raven and The Telltale Heart. And then I decided, well, let me see if I can go ahead and try to put some music and sound effects on that. Then I remember downloading a script called The Fabulous Dr. Tweedy. And I thought it was an amazing script. It was very, very funny. And so I did all the parts on that script, and I mixed them all together. Bryce came on board. That's Bryce Alexander. And I let him listen to one of my fabulous Dr. Tweedy scripts. He was a professor. Dr. Tweedy was a professor at a school, and he always got into some type of trouble, some type of situation that led to a lot of double entendre and misdirections and all this other stuff that went on to the storyline. And he was a soft-spoken guy, and he talked something like this: "Hello, I'm Dr. Tweedy." And so I did that voice, and he found a bum, which became his chauffeur. And the bum had this type of deep voice that I thought would be the perfect character for him. He sounded like something like this, you know. And he said, I'm going to work for Dr. Tweedy. And then he worked for this elderly female principal or dean of the school. And she talked like this because that's the way this higher dean would talk in my imagination. So I put all these voices together, put a music track on it, some sound effects, and I let Bryce listen to it. And he said, "That is great. Can you do it full time?" And I said, "Yeah, I can. If you allow me to do it." And he says, "Go for it." And he gave me the green light. And that was maybe 4 years ago. And ever since, I've been doing it.
4: Had you any experience doing recording or editing or sound design prior to sort of stumbling into that world because of COVID?
5: No, that's where Dr. Google came in to play. I went down. I wanted to know how you guys do the work that you do. And so I got on to Dr. Google. I also tried to take some courses from lynda.com, which is now under a different rubric. I think it's, it'll come to me tomorrow. So stay right there. But anyhow, I started taking some courses online. Many times got down these rabbit holes because I had no idea about what you guys were talking about. The terminology was way over my head. But in that and a couple of books, and again, as Dr. Google would lead me to certain things. And then I found a website called the Generic Radio Theater website. And you can download from them a lot of these scripts that I use today. There's hundreds of them, from Dragnet to Sherlock Holmes to the fabulous Dr. Tweedy to my favorite husband, which was the precursor to the I Love Lucy show. So I started recording individually myself the different parts, and then I branched out. There was a whole array of actors, a whole cachet of actors at the Naples Players. And so I put out some casting calls to see if anybody was interested. And sure enough, they were. And for many of the actors that I got, it helped them to be on stage better because they learned how to read a script and find the intent in the written words. And for many people, when you're an early actor on stage, you tend to just read the lines and hopefully people will like your reading. But I teach people when they're in front of this microphone how to do what I call nonverbal phonation. For example, if I were to say, "Hello, Mike." Well, there's several ways to say "hello, Mike." You just don't say "hello, Mike." You may have some anxiety about saying "hello, Mike." So you might go, "Hello, Mike." So those other sounds are what I call nonverbal phonation. It demonstrates a certain feeling. And when you're on a microphone and you're doing nothing but using your sound, you have to convey that type of feeling, that type of motion. And because people don't see you gesticulating, that's all they hear is your voice.
4: I love it. This is Gulf Coast Life. Our guest today is Michael Troop. He's a retired U.S. Army lieutenant colonel. He served as a nurse anesthetist. He and his family moved to North Naples in 1991 after he retired. We're talking with him today about the new Repertoire Radio Theater podcast. It is recreations of classic radio shows from the 30s, 40s, and 50s that he and professional and amateur actors create, sound effects and all. 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So tell us about the actors who are involved. Is it all just kind of volunteer sweat equity? Is it everybody just pitching in and doing it? Do you get them all together to record? Do they record their parts separately? I'm trying to picture how you do it. How does it get collected before it gets assembled?
5: Well, and this is kudos to the actors, because each one of them sits in front of this microphone. It's all they have is a script, which I display on a computer monitor, and they just read their parts. That is more difficult than you really think, because you're not just reading the words. You're reading an intent. You're reading an emotional, there's emotional content within the words, and you have to express it a certain way. And these actors are just marvelous, in my opinion. They're the ones that do all the work. They're the ones that have to prepare the script mentally. I send them out the script along with my casting call. They get a chance to look it over. We set up a date and a time. They come over to my little home studio. They sit in front of this microphone and they read just their parts. I record their parts, and then I mix the parts. I use something called Logic Pro to mix their parts. I record all their parts using Twisted Wave, which is another DAW, a digital audio workstation. And then I import all their vocal narratives into Logic Pro, and there I do all the mixing. I add a little bit of compression, a little bit of equalization, and then I add a soundtrack underneath certain portions of it, and also the sound effects. So that's what it is. That's what it entails. But again, it is the actor that's really important here.
4: I pulled a bit of an episode called The Dead Laugh that originally aired in September of 1946. It was originally part of what was called the Inner Sanctum Mysteries. Let's listen to that, man.
5: Right.
6: Dr. Fletcher?
7: Yes?
6: This is Judge Thornton. Please come quickly, Doctor. My wife has had a heart attack.
7: Huh. It happened during an argument, huh?
6: It was nothing important, Doctor. Just a domestic quarrel, and suddenly she had the attack. I gave her the pills, but by that time it was too late.
7: Hmm. That's too bad.
6: If I'd only known that her condition had become so dangerous.
7: Judge, you've nothing to reproach yourself for. These things happen.
6: Well, will you take care of the formalities, Doctor?
7: Yes, of course.
6: The death certificate.
7: I'll list the cause as failure of the heart.
6: There was no need to act the part of the stricken husband after Dr. Fletcher left. I stood looking down at Laura's body.
4: There's a little sample so listeners get a sense of what we're talking about. What can you tell us about that clip and who those people are? Were you either of those voices?
5: The judge was Vic Caroli. Vic and I are friends, but Vic and I have also appeared together in different plays while we were there. Vic is a very seasoned actor, and he's done Broadway, off-Broadway. He's been an announcer for the Transformers. He has a long history of being on stage. The doctor was played by me. I did the doctor's voice.
4: Do you do the scripts verbatim, or do you ever massage them a little bit because something they say may seem like out of time or out of step with the times?
5: Yes. I recently did Dracula, and it was an Orson Welles version of Dracula. And the version I got didn't make a lot of sense. At least to me. So I rewrote many paragraphs within that script, or many lines of narrative lines. There are some plays in which the lines seemed to be written for a certain race of people, which would not look favorable upon. So I would change the tempo or the wording of those lines so it could be read by anybody of any race. And so that's basically what I do with scripts.
4: How do you pick which ones to do? Is it just based on which ones you can find, or do you ever go looking for certain kinds?
5: Well, I try to use things that are open source. Mm-hmm. Doesn't mean they're copyright free, but for the most part, you can use them without running into copyright problems. And as I said, one of the main sources is a generic radio theater. And if anybody wants to look at those plays, they're, you know, it's online. Just Google it. I try to stay with those types of plays because if I were to get a play that's current, I would have to pay royalties on it. And I'm sort of cheap. So I stay away from them.
4: Well, you know, those shows back then were just so well written that they would tell, like that Dead Laugh one. I mean, it's like 26 minutes long and it just tells a great story. It's almost like a little episode of The Twilight Zone or something where it's just self-contained.
5: Right.
4: And it must just be such a treat to make. Have you ever considered, and we have only got about a minute left, so I'm wrapping up here. Have you ever considered trying to do this as a stage show with sound effects? I'm imagining, like you were describing before, with the actors sitting around, but kind of like if you ever listened to Prairie Home Companion back when it was on the radio.
5: Yes.
4: Kind of like that. Like do an episode on stage where you're over there with your DAW playing sound effects and people are talking.
5: Yeah, I thought about doing that, and I suggested it to Bryce, but they the Naples Players puts on some great shows, and there's no guaranteeing that what I would do would make any money for the Naples Players. And it would consume a whole bunch of people to do something. Someone from the lighting to the sound to everything else that goes in between. And it wouldn't just be me doing it. It would be their company. And yeah, I thought about it, but I don't think it's going to go anywhere.
4: Well, maybe a couple of years down the road once this gets super popular.
5: That'd be great.
4: Well, last question. Are you working on one now? Do you have one like up on your computer that's in the middle of production?
5: I am. I'm working on the man who would be Edward G. Robinson.
4: Well, I look forward to it. I'm gonna keep listening to these. Michael Troop is the producer, creator, and an actor in the new Repertoire Radio Theater podcast. 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It's really fun listening to them.
5: Thank you, sir. Have a great day.
4: 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I'm Mike Kinnairy. 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
14: 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You don't have to travel far in America to find homelessness. On any given day, roughly 750,000 people in the U.S. are experiencing it. 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So what can we do to better address homelessness? 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
1: There are a lot of questions about Mitch McConnell's health. The Republican senator has been hospitalized for almost 4 weeks, and his office has not disclosed why or when he's expected to return. But McConnell is not the only member of Congress who's been absent this year. What do top officials owe the public about their health? On the next morning edition from NPR News.
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16: It's been a little over a year since the first ever American became Pope, and it's been about a year and a half since the second ever Catholic Vice President of the United States was sworn into office. Pope Leo and J.D. Vance aren't officially beefing, but there's definitely tension. The Pope spoke out against the Iran war.
17: God does not bless any conflict. Anyone who is a disciple of Christ is never on the side of those who once wielded the sword and today drop bombs.
16: And J.D. Vance clapped back, saying,
18: when the Pope says God is never on the side of those who wield the sword, there is more than a 1,000-year tradition of just war theory, okay?
16: What followed was a not insignificant contingent of Catholics and non-Catholics alike saying Pope Leo should excommunicate J.D. Vance. It's probably not going to happen, but the Chicago Pope just kicked a bunch of conservatives out of the Catholic Church. This is a thing he does now on Today Explained from Vox.
19: Live from NPR News in Washington, I'm Janine Herbst. In another dramatic shift in tone, President Trump is calling Iranian leaders scum, just weeks after praising them as smart and rational people. NPR's Franco Ordonez reports on the diplomatic whiplash that's come to define Trump's approach to global affairs.
20: 3 weeks ago, President Trump described the Iranians as brave people who wanted to change the direction of their country for the better.
21: We're dealing with people that I think are very rational people. I mean, they were nice to deal with. They were strong people, smart people.
20: But he delivered a much different characterization yesterday at the NATO summit in Turkey.
21: I don't want to deal with them anymore. They're scum. You know what scum is? They're scum. They're sick people. They're led by sick people.
20: It's part of a pattern with the president, who often swings between praise and threats in an effort to almost will this war to an end. But you can also hear Trump struggling with that balance, insisting to reporters later that the war will not start again. Franco Ordonez, NPR News.
19: An airport in South Florida has been renamed for President Trump. And as NPR's Rachel Treisman reports, travelers will see the changes in the coming months.
22: The airport closest to Trump's Mar-a-Lago home used to be called Palm Beach International Airport. But as of Thursday, a state law passed months ago along party lines changed it to Donald J. Trump International Airport. The Federal Aviation Administration now recognizes the airport as DJT instead of PBI. But the new initials won't be used for booking flights and checking bags until that code changes in mid-August. Airport officials say the renaming is a branding change only. They estimate it will cost about $5.5 million, half of which is covered in next year's state budget. Rachel Treisman, NPR News.
19: The EPA is proposing changes to pollution rules for heavy-duty vehicles that would make them easier to comply with. That could save thousands of dollars per vehicle for companies buying semis and buses, according to EPA estimates, while increasing the smog-creating pollution from those vehicles by 11% by mid-century. And Pierce Camila Domonoski has more.
0: The EPA wants to delay some rules designed to make sure that emissions-fighting technology works across the life of a vehicle, not just when it's new. It would also allow manufacturers to postpone compliance if they pay a fine and eliminate a requirement that engines reduce power if their emissions systems aren't working, which vehicle operators have called disruptive. The proposed changes are now open for public comment. The trucking industry had asked for the rules to be changed, saying they imposed significant burdens. Environmental groups have denounced